what we do comes at a cost. And it is not cheap. The work that needs to be done and the work we desire to do comes at a price. And we will continue to push forward, but we definitely need your support. With that being said, I'm going to ask you to look in the description box and either click the link and give or give through the organization's Cash App account, which that information is there as well. Let's talk about why it's so important to be involved and engaged and to support the work of organizations like the Odyssey Project and the work that I do on an ongoing basis, have done for over 30 years. Look, we talk about constantly complaining about the failures of black men. We constantly complain about how emotionally unstable black men, and we point to the high rate of intimate partner violence, intimate partner homicide. We point to the tendency of young black males to implode. We point to a rise in suicide among black males between the ages of 14 and 24. All the statistics are there to support that there's a problem. I've been telling you there's a problem long before it started to show up on social media. Before social media, I was telling you there was a problem. I was telling you that it was going to be exacerbated. I told you in my books, I told you in my writing, I told you in my lectures. And when social media opened up, I shouted it from the rooftops. And even those who heard it and said, man, I get it, I love it, I like it, didn't understand the importance of being engaged in creating an avenue and a pathway to address the issue. See, what happens is when you don't properly develop, you don't properly socialize, you don't properly have the path to manhood laid out for young males, regardless of race, then they seek the path as driven by their biological evolution. So as more testosterone is created in their bodies, they become more aggressive. They look for ways to express that aggression. They become more emotionally agitated because that comes from the lack of being able to naturally express any form of true power and put in a state of being and belonging. They don't have a place. They don't know what they belong to. They don't know who they are. That identity crisis is working against them. See, that's what racial socialization does. That's what proper socialization and racial socialization does. And we don't have it set up in a universal dynamic to where our young boys are guaranteed to get it. You go into other communities, whether it's the Jewish community, whether it's the Latino community, whether it's the Arab community or Asian community, there are rites of passage. There's some form of development that's universal to that enclave that everybody understands. This is what males do in this group, in this enclave, in this race, in this house, in this family. This is what males do. And on a universal level, it's an understanding. That's another problem we have in with black manhood, is we don't have it universally defined. We don't have it defined in a way that I can leave my home in Houston and go to visit friends in New York, Chicago, Detroit, Los Angeles, Atlanta, Philadelphia, and on down the line, and expect to see the same behavior. Different culture based on geographical influences, but the same dynamic of manhood. A man who's a protector, a provider, a promoter, a priest, and a prophet in his home. Someone who understands their role in their responsibility. Someone who believes in themselves. Someone who stands firmly. Someone who doesn't need to look out of themselves to be defined or to be validated. Someone who knows how important they are to their community, to their home, to their family, to their children, to their spouses. We need that so desperately, and we aren't getting it because we have 1.5 million men missing, not by accident. And if we're going to be honest with ourselves, black men, we have to own some of this. Yes, there's no bigger target than the target on the back of a black man. The black man, when rendered powerlessness, when rendered powerless, neutralizes the fluidity and force of black women who may be given a path. So in other words, the reason why you can see a lot of black men, black women

becoming extremely successful is because they understand historically that no matter how wealthy she becomes, no matter how what, there's a certain level of power and mobility she cannot create without the presence of male force. And I've always said it this way, that we will only get as high as our women can spiritually lift us, and we will only get as far as our men can physically lead us. And it's more complex than that, but at the end of the day, the bottom line is this is what we are going to have to push for. We're going to have to stand up. We're going to have to sit up and say, look, no, I'm not one for giving passes. Yes, there's culpability on all sides. Yes, there's failures on all sides. But right now, I am so concerned about the current state of black men. The fact that we have jumped 49% in suicide rates for black males between the age of 14 and 24. That is an astronomical jump in a six-year period. Okay, not to mention the violence. You know, violence is a part of the poverty dynamic, number one. So the fact that there's violence in the hood isn't like some phenomenon. It's a natural result of a lack of resources. But we have to be able to understand that a great deal of that can be mitigated by simply understanding that we need to socialize them into an identity where they know themselves and they have a clear understanding of what respect means, because the number one influence of violence among black males is the feeling of being disrespected. The second most prevalent influence is the lack of proper racial socialization. The third is having been a victim of violence. The fourth is having witnessed violence. And the fifth is urban hassle. And for those of you who don't know what urban hassle is all the things that our kids are dealing with in the hood. Sirens and gunfire late at night. For people on the East Coast and the Midwest, L trains all time of the day. Having to navigate gang violence to get to and from school, having to navigate drug use and drug activity to get to and from school. All the things that come with a part of being a hood is urban hassle. And that makes a person emotionally edgy. You add in the fact that there's no proper socialization and clear understanding of what's happening when they're going through the changes from puberty to adolescence, and they are starting to produce testosterone in high levels, and they're acting out what their body feels without having a clear understanding emotionally, psychologically, and historically of what they're supposed to be doing with those changes. What we teach our boys at Black Men Lead is that when you go through that change, your voice deepens. You start to see a physical difference between you and your female counterpart. Although you're the same age, you're bigger, you're stronger, you're faster. With that testosterone and deep voice comes an edginess, a sense of aggression. That size, that strength, that aggression is in you now, so that you can physically protect those who can't protect themselves. So whereas for a long time, your female counterpart and you were the same size, she may have been stronger and faster. She may have been able to beat you up. But what happens as you move into this? Now you're moving into the demands of manhood. One of the physical demands is to protect. Now, beyond the protection is also the covering. So the covering includes protection, but it includes protection outside of the physical realm. So you're supposed to cover them emotionally, spiritually. You're supposed to cover them in a space that gives them the confidence and the security to spread and expand themselves and do things as they are designed to do, and walk in the power of their feminine energy. We have such a major role that we don't understand. And then we also have simultaneously the teachings that we don't need each other, that we can execute who we are without the other, but that's not the design. And anytime you take anything outside of its design, you diminish its capacity, period. You can use a shoe for a hammer, but it's not going to be as good of a hammer as a hammer. And it's not going to be as good of a shoe as a shoe if you keep using it. You're going to damage it. So, in essence, we have to learn how to operate in that. So
Look, I'm going to get ready to get off of here, but again, we need your support. We need to be more evaluated. We need to stop making excuses. We need to start actually walking and doing and being engaged. We can't complain about stuff that we are not invested in changing, period. On that note, I'm out of here. You guys have an unbelievable remainder of your day.

0: is that I'm going to talk about Miss Arrington, because you didn't hear the story. I was here like 2 hours early last week to talk to her. And her story, man, she left NASA.
1: Oh, yeah.
0: To go on the radio.
2: Well,
0: She I'm not going to tell her personal business, but I'm going to mention that she sacrificed. If she says it's okay when I talk to her, then I'll do it the next time.
2: Okay.
0: But basically, I'm telling you, she put up all her savings, what she should be retiring with and playing with her grandkids with and everything. She put up to build this. And this serves our community. And there are ways for people to get behind this and make sure that it rises and thrives. And we've got to do that. You know, me, I put in over 100 hours a week
2: right,
0: in doing what I do. You know, the things that I share with you, I wasn't born with that.
2: Right.
0: You know, the research that has to come into place to even talk about intergenerational trauma, epigenetics, cognitive distortions, cognitive biases, African-American adolescent male and young adult violence and respect and racial socialization, all those things that takes effort and research. That takes time and research, that takes resources for research. Then it takes the time to put that together Then the programs, all of those different things, man, you're talking about that. So get ready to go. We're talking about it. Appreciate it, bro.
2: Of course.
0: And how do you want to be introduced?
3: Atumra.
4: Hello, this is Dr. Kid Wallace.
3: And this is Michael Jordan.
4: And
3: we are the Black Voice.
0: Well, today we are going back to revisit what we discussed on Monday, and that was police corruption, police brutality, unjustified killings of African Americans. And we answered the question, and we'll revisit that: Are there actually any good cops, and what does that look like? Today, I'm excited to have a brother of mine who has boots on the ground. He puts in the work. He emphasizes through his action what he speaks with his mouth, and to me, that's the epitome in the beginning of manhood. The brother Atum Ra, also known as the Minister of Information.
3: Peace, brother.
0: We're going to start this off by allowing Michael to weigh in and kind of kick off the conversation. I'm pretty sure he has some things he wants to share with you guys before we get started, but we're going to kick it off, and then we're going to move through it and share some things, and hopefully we can start to build an idea of direction and purpose with what we're doing with this show. This is not entertainment, this is empowerment, and we have to see it as that. So, Michael, man, we're talking about police brutality, brother. Yeah. We're talking about brothers being laid down in the streets at record number. Some would argue that maybe the numbers haven't increased as much as it seems, just the ability to share the word through social media, through internet, through phones, and you know, all these different mechanisms we have through technology now just makes it get around a little quicker, and a lot of people who would not have been privy to the information now has access to it. I think it's a combination of both. We've been talking about consistently, man, you and I, with the work that we do together in the community and we do individually and separately. We've been talking about what is happening in the community, how it's impacting us, and what we need to do about it. And you were just sharing with me some things that I actually missed over the last couple of days. I've kind of unplugged from some of it. It's been so overwhelming, and just trying to gather myself for the push to end this year with some of the programs that we have going on. So talk to the listeners and sort of share with them some of the things that's on your mind, and then we'll bring Brother Atum Ra in on this, and we're going to take this to the bridge today.
3: Well, good afternoon, everybody. Good afternoon to everybody, all the listeners out there. I am super excited to be here on today. And as always, I want to start off by just thanking all of you listeners out there who are taking that time in your day to tune in to get some information that we may be able to take back to the community. So I would definitely like to say thank you for everybody, for all of the support, for all of the love that has been shown and that y'all are continuing to show. With that being said, let's hop right into this thing. I've been talking to a few listeners that have been listening, And they say that a lot of information that we have been given, they had no idea, no clue about. So I just want to let you know, Dr. Wallace, that we are making an impact. We are making some positive strides to whereas we are able to help the community. So our work is not in vain. Going right into this thing, we've been talking about police brutality and police corruption and all this. And I have a question for Brother Atum, Dr. Rick, and as well as all of you listeners out there. And that question is, and we can answer this over the course of this program, but why is it that our skin color seems to be a sin? And the reason I ask that question is because I'm looking at everything, and we have Brother Donnell Thompson, who was gunned down by LAPD last month, and I just ran up on this story like a couple of days ago. But the story goes, he was a 27-year-old unarmed black man, and he was also known to have a mental condition. Everybody in the community knew that he had a mental condition, family and friends included. And basically, there was a carjacking or something. The police was looking for the suspect, and they end up running up on Brother Donnell, and he was actually laying in somebody's lawn asleep. Story goes that police roll up, and the bad part about it is they're in an armored vehicle. So let's just use the vision right now. They roll up there in the armored vehicle, okay? They yell out some demands for him to get up, da da da, and he's asleep. They shoot rubber bullets at him, okay? And I guess one of the bullets hit him or whatever. It startled him. He hops up, and he's disoriented, all this, and he begins to run, and he's shot twice in the chest with an assault rifle. And I'm just trying to figure out, why is this? So that is a question that I really need you brothers to answer for me today, as well as the listeners, because a lot of people really want to know this. What is it that these people are afraid of, that we are being targeted, murdered, and all of these things? So I'm going to pass that back to you, and give me something.
4: Well, we are coming up probably roughly around 2 minutes before our first break, so I'm going to try to make this succinct, but give you an idea of what we're dealing with. First of all, we have to start viewing our reality through the lens of accuracy, fact, and truth. We've been living in an illusion that we belong or we are invited to take part in the American dream. We were meant to fund the American dream. We were never meant to participate in it. So our presence creates a certain level of hostility. We also represent the dirty little secrets of America. And so that's a problem. Then we have to look at the fact that who we are historically, and coupled with the erroneous images that are presented through mass media, has created an image that scares white people. While most people look at it as a farce when a police officer says, "I fear for my life because a black man was there," regardless of whether he was armed or not, they see it as a farce or just a made-up excuse. I don't. I see it as him expressing the truth but not understanding why. One of the people who made this extremely clear was a white man named Norm Stamp. Norm Stamper was a former police chief for San Diego and Seattle, who wrote a book called Breaking Rank. And when he said Breaking Rank, he broke rank. He told all the dirty little secrets about police corruption, about domestic violence in the homes of police officers and how prevalent it was, about the culture of racism within police departments and how it's perpetuated. And he said something in this book that really caught me, and out of everything I read, that stood with me. He says, what most white officers will not admit, though it's evident when you observe them, but they will not admit it, is that they fear black men. And then he said, and what you have to understand is the bigger and the darker the greater the fear.
0: Right.
4: And he doesn't have to be armed. See, yeah. There's been this image given that black men are supernaturally strong. And so we have to deal with that. And we'll get off into that as we move forward. We'll pass it on to Brother Arthur Rob. We're going to go to our first commercial break. And when we get back, we're going to take this a level higher. Mm. You ready?
0: Oh, yeah. Stay ready.
3: That first 10 minutes went quick. Brother Rick, it's been good. Say what's been good. Tell what's been good.
4: Oh man, putting in work, man. That's it. Yeah. I'm up every morning, 4 o'clock, and in bed 10, 11. Just putting in that work, man.
0: Yeah,
4: that's it.
0: Man, I need to learn your secret of how not to age, man.
4: Huh?
0: I need to learn your secret of how not to age.
4: Oh man. I grew up, like I said, like I say all the time, man, I grew up with my great-grandparents, man. So we ate a lot out of the garden, first of all.
1: Oh, yeah.
4: We grew greens. We had a pecan tree, a pear tree, a fig tree, a plum tree. So when I snacked, I didn't snack on stuff that people snack on. I snacked on the figs, the pecans, the pears, the plums. I mean, everybody wanted to play in our yard because we had all that. Then my grandmother grew greens. She grew peanuts. We had watermelon. All of this stuff in the garden, you ready?
1: You don't hear the ID, but I try to give people warning. Because
4: yeah.
1: Hey, we be in the studio going in.
4: Yeah.
1: Yeah. Here we go. So we got 1 minute.
4: Okay. Yeah, so that's what a lot of that comes from. Just even when I was out there partying and stuff like that, I still wasn't at the level. I didn't do drugs. So... You know, and I'm not a drinker, even though I would have alcohol, right. But, you know, right. Drinking on an everyday basis, right. never had that. Mm. So, you know, just things like that. And then being an athlete and taking care of myself.
0: Absolutely.
4: That way, it you know, it's done me pretty good. I'll be 50 next year, man. And we are back. When we left, Michael had posed the question, what is it about our skin that puts us in harm's way? What is it about our skin that makes living in it a sin? And I sort of shared what I learned from Norm Stamper's book, Breaking Rank, and how we're actually viewed by the public. Before moving on, I'm going to pass that question on to Autumn Rob, but I want to let everyone know, if you're in the Houston area, and you have a child that's considered a black youth or a inner city youth or a young adult, and you want to hear a word of encouragement and empowerment, I'll be speaking at Brother Mike's father's church. Well, actually, that's my daddy now.
0: I'm
4: Jack Michael Jordan's parents. You know, that's my mama. I let him borrow everything.
3: I understand.
4: And, you know, so I'll be there speaking to the youth on Sunday. Services start at 11 o'clock.
0: Okay.
4: And we're talking about empowerment. The same way this show is not about entertainment. This is not about playing. This is about going in. And I'm going to talk to you a little bit more about Brother Superintendent Daddy Michael Jordan Sr.
0: Yeah.
4: And the energy and work that he's put into the community for so long while receiving very minimal support. But we're going to deal with that later. But Brother Autumn Rock, talk to me, man. Tell me, and Michael, because Michael posed the question.
0: Right.
4: Why are whites in the system, specifically the institutional system that we operate in, so innately hostile towards us?
0: Gotcha. Before I go into that, let me introduce myself to the listeners. To the audience. You know, first of all, I want to say thank you, brothers, for letting me come in. You know what I'm saying? Y'all are some of the few people that, you know, I look to for advice. You know what I'm saying? If I have any questions or concerns or anything else like that. And you know, I've definitely been able to check out you all on radio and see it as being beneficial. You know, for the listeners that don't know me, my name is Brother Atum Ra. I host a podcast called Melanated and Illuminated, and I also represent several social organizations here in Houston. One of those organizations is the Melanated Men of Action,
4: which I love.
3: Yeah,
4: which I love. These brothers are in it, man. Yeah. And we're going to get a couple of more of those brothers up here to the show before it's over.
3: Yeah, we're definitely concerned with the youth, the social change, and, you know, like you said, being boots on the ground. We've been able to manifest community cleanups, and they've been growing organically so much, you know what I'm saying? It's so humbling to see our people come out and want to participate in, you know what I'm saying, having safer streets and safer cleanups.
4: That kind of ties in. I want you to elaborate on a little more before we get back into the discussion of police corruption, because we're going to be dealing with that ongoing. But I want people to really understand what we're doing. Because one of the things that I have a problem with, and actually one of your brothers, and when I say brothers, y'all act exactly like brother, because y'all stay into it.
3: Oh, man.
4: Y'all stay into it.
3: Brother. Shout out T-Ben.
4: Yeah, T-Ben. The melanated son, as he's known. But this brother, man, is exceptional. And one of the points he made some time ago is that he has a problem with some of these national speakers who come into the community here and speak, but never acknowledge the brothers who are putting boots on the ground and the negative impact that has. Because when you come and speak about everything that needs to be done, but you don't acknowledge the brothers who are doing it, you put them behind the veneer or the veil of what's happening, and people don't even know that there is assistance in certain areas or that there are black men with boots on the ground that's making a difference. And so I want you to have that platform, man, because what I see is something that Brother Derek Muhammad talks about a lot, is that it has been in the past the urge of the black man, once he becomes successful, to evacuate the hood. And we've got to change our thinking, and instead of leaving the hood, we've got to build up, make it safer, make it a more livable environment. Socialize our black men to protect it. And then we remain in it so that we have a conglomerate power within that community, and we're not so dispersed. So talk to me, man. What inspired you to become a part of that?
3: Well, man, you know, it takes the hood to save the hood. You know what I'm saying? And I love my people, and I don't believe, I'm not one of those people that believe in legislation or nothing like that. You know, I believe that the liberation and salvation of the black nation is only going to come from black people. And and it's also going to come from the youth. And so that's the reason why we're so involved with, you know, getting the youth active in their community and getting them to realize the value and the importance of their community. We do monthly community cleanups. My next one is going to be at Yellowstone Park on the 27th.
4: Okay.
3: And, you know, just, you know, for the most part, my kids inspire me, you know, because I know that I have to do something today to make a better world for them tomorrow. I can't just sit, hope, and pray and think that things are going to change, or think that, oh, well, once all the old races die off, they're going to be okay, because that's not the way that this goes.
4: Right. No, this is a perpetuated culture.
3: Also, you know, I want to bring up our other organization that we have called the Blacklist Association. And with the Blacklist, we're more focused on philosophy of economics within our community.
4: Right.
3: And what we've been able to put together are called Bun Brushes. And what we do is we basically promote a black business for the community to come out and support for a certain amount of time. You know, you go on a Saturday or something like that. And part of it, you know, brings in customers and things like that. But it's also exposure for the business, because a lot of people that don't know these businesses are there.
4: Right.
3: And so we're actually going to be doing our biggest bum rush of the year on August 20th. Because so far we've been bum rushing individual businesses and trying to get them traffic. This time we're going to be doing the whole Alameda Strip. So that includes the Reggae Bodega, Reggae Hut, Alfreda Soul Food Cafeteria, Scrappy Brown's, Unwind, Cafe 4212, Zayas Natural Caffeine Coffee, and Green Sea Vegan. And so from 4 to 8 on August 20th, come out and support those businesses. And like I said, man, just leaving a stronger community, you know what I'm saying, for our kids. And a lot of people don't realize the sacrifice. You know, a lot of us don't want to sacrifice. We don't want to give up our luxuries. We don't want to give up some of the things that we spend money on in order to take that money back and to, you know,
4: pour it into and invest in the community.
3: Exactly.
4: I can definitely relate to that, and that's something that we're going to touch on toward the end of the show.
3: But getting into a brother's question, why is it a sin to be black?
2: You know, we have to realize that, you know, when we study the ancestor Dr. Westland's work, you know, since she deals with a lot of the psychology of racism, and you know how a lot of the forefathers for America and a lot of the Europeans that spread things around the world, they understood the power of melanin, they understood genetics, they understood psychology, and so they understood the dominance of melanin. And so they understood at an early time that they had to get out in control of this. And like Rick said, a lot of things that are manifested today through, you know, melanin recessive people, a lot of them don't even understand why they think the way they think. You know,
3: slow that down real quick, because some of the listeners may not even know what melanin is. Mm. So go into that just a little bit, because I'm sure that we have some listeners out there who don't even know what that is.
4: Yeah, you're going to learn something.
2: You're going to learn
4: something.
2: You're
4: going to learn today. Yeah,
2: melanin is basically a chemical byproduct, you know what I'm saying, that's secreted from the pineal. And for the longest, we only related melanin to skin pigmentation and, you know, us being able to be protected from the sun. But, you know, as time went on, we learned about, you know, so many different functions of melanin, you know, such as dealing with digestion, such as dealing with your eyesight, dealing with also how good you hear. Well, I wouldn't say how good you hear, but being able to pick up on a wide range of frequencies and things like that.
4: Like hearing music.
2: Absolutely.
4: The difference between just hearing music and hearing music, and picking up on that.
2: Absolutely.
4: And studying, and I mean, if you haven't read Dr. Welsing's work, those of you who know me understand that it was Dr. Welsing that pushed me into this. It was 1985 and she was on the Donahue Show. Mm. And she was discussing the Crest theory of color confrontation.
2: Yeah.
4: This was nearly a decade before she released the ISIS papers.
2: Mm-hmm.
4: And she was talking about genetic dominance and a number of other different things. And she was being challenged by a number of different white scholars, and she was holding her own. So this was literally on the heels of a push during the late 70s and early 80s, where they were pushing the notion of black inferiority, black and intellectual inferiority. And here this woman, black woman, was speaking at an elevated intellectual level on the topic of genetic the dominance of the black genome and black genetic dominance and what that meant to the white race.
2: Mm-hmm.
4: And then we went on down and saw that started and launched my own now going into close to 30 years of research. And what we have to understand is when soldiers came home from the Vietnam War and they were doing autopsies on them, they came to learn when they would dissect and break down the brain that blacks naturally had a larger pineal gland
2: mm-hmm.
4: than whites.
2: Mm-hmm.
4: And they started to do research into what that meant physiologically, intellectually, and so many other different ways. And what we don't understand is because we don't understand spirituality.
2: Yeah.
4: We've been misinformed about spirituality. We understand how the pineal gland and melanin impacts the energy,
2: mm-hmm.
4: the reception of energy and the broadcast of energy, and how you use that. See, the thing is, the way you keep a person down that is that gifted naturally, born with it,
2: right,
4: is to give them a distorted image of who they are and hope that they never figure it out. And then if I can keep them distracted with hostility, if I can keep them immobilized and paralyzed by fear,
2: right,
4: which is all these killings are, these are modern day lynchings,
2: right,
4: which send a message, don't get too full of yourself.
2: Right.
4: And so it makes those who don't understand and who are not willing to stand up back down.
2: Right, they're still in fear.
4: Right.
2: You know, and that's the only way that you can psychologically make a slave is through the artificial fabrication of consciousness. See, most of us, in not only in America, but in the entire African diaspora, we have the illusion of inclusion. And, you know, we believe that these governments and these institutions are actually for us when they're really not. So, I mean, to answer your question, the question isn't really why is it a sin to be black, or, you know, why do they hate us? The question is, why in 2016 do we still hate ourselves? You know, why do we still have brothers all around the world bleaching their skin? And why do we still, you know, don't want to be around each other and, you know, don't want to put into that? Because, you know, we realize that they understand the science and the things that they're doing on a certain level. So, you know, it's about, you know, us correcting our behavior and us getting back to loving ourselves, loving our culture, and being able to build with our brothers and sisters.
3: let me ask this then, and I get exactly what you brothers are saying. Now the next question I want to ask, because I know the listeners want to know this as well, is what are our options? Okay, and when I say what are our options, we know what's happening, we know what's going on, we know what they're doing. We can pretty much look at history and see where this is headed. So my question is, what is it exactly that we can do starting right now to begin to correct the issues that we have?
4: Okay, this is what I can tell you. The first thing that we have to look at, and the first step in empowerment, is to acknowledge that there's an existence of what he said, a created or manufactured or fabricated false consciousness. And what we have to do is we have to begin to replace the false consciousness with truth. Now, this is a very painful process. And so you're going to get a lot of pushback. You're going to get a lot of pushback based on the presentation of religious imagery, because of the presentation of the illusion of inclusion. A lot of different things because of the miseducation of our youth, which leads to the misdirection of our adults. So what we have to do is initially create programs that recondition the mind and the thought process. We have to change the cognitive approach to living as an African American. We must attack the self-hatred that is at the root of who we are and how we operate. Now, and this is what I share with everyone. They talk to me and say, what do we do? Well, first of all, we have to abandon the band-aid on the bullet wound approach. You cannot undo 400 years of conditioning, mental oppression, physical oppression, psychological warfare in a year, in right. 5 years.
3: Right.
4: What you have to have is a bunch of men who are willing to put foot on the ground, model manhood, plant seeds, yeah. cover women, protect women,
3: yeah.
4: lead women, and empower them to use their spiritual womb to birth power. Now, how you accomplish that is understanding that you as a black man may not get the pat on the back while you're living.
3: Yeah.
4: You may actually have to plant seeds that you will not live long enough to see born to full fruition.
3: Right.
4: You've got to stop looking for the quick fix so that you can get your pat on the back and people yeah. can tell you how awesome of a job you've done.
3: Yeah.
4: You've got to look at the situation and say, I'm going to plant the seeds. My granddaughter may see the fruition.
3: Right.
4: I've got to build something bigger and better for the generations to come. That's what has happened. We've been failed by the generation before us, and we are failing the generation that follows because we are looking for them now. The wealth that we fight for, those of us that are fighting for wealth, that wealth that you build as an adult is not for you. It's for the generation behind you.
3: Right.
4: Your parents should have left you wealth.
3: Right.
4: So when you start developing wealth, the idea of success is not to go out and show people you're building it by buying a car that's three times the amount of what you really need. I'm not saying if you can't get, but if you're going to get something nice, find a way that it works for you. Make your car pay you.
3: Right.
4: And there are ways to do that. You know, you've got to find ways to be smarter with your spending, and that's another area that we'll get into. But before we can get into cooperative economics or group economics or integrated vertically integrated economics, before we can get into how important that is, before we can get into the restoration of the black family and the roles of the black man, before we can get into recreating an educational structure for African Americans, we've got to deal with the self-hatred. We've got to deal with the illusion of inclusion, the hatred that will cause all of these people to strike out against the little black girl in Rio that's fighting her heart out to do the best she can in a competition, and she's put in the work and she's exceptional, but all you can see is her hair.
3: Right.
4: And that comes from, I've got to find some way to tear a person down, because if I look in the mirror and I'm not happy with what I see, I tend to strike out at those things that remind me of me. That's why you got so many black parents mistreating black kids.
3: Right. Real deal. To answer that question, man, I have two answers for that. My first one is my personal philosophy of Kuji Chagalia. And most people just
4: know Kuji
3: Chagalia is dealing with Kwanzaa. So Kuji Chagalia is dealing with self-determination. That means to define ourselves, name ourselves, create for ourselves, and speak for ourselves. Kuji Chagalia demands that we as a melanated people define, defend, and develop ourselves instead of allowing or encouraging others to do this.
2: It requires that we recover lost memory and once again shape the world in our own image and interest. And it's a call to recover and speak our own special truth to the world and raise images above the earth that reflect our capacity for human greatness and progress. And so that's dealing with the psychology, like Brother Rick said. The other part of it is reversing the chemical damage that's been done to our bodies, you know what I'm saying, through slavery. Right. And one solution that I got was reading a book called Breaking the Curse of Willie Lynch, and it was dealing with the science of slave psychology. And one solution that he gave that spoke to me so much is by getting the black masses into an in-depth study of social sciences. What are social sciences? Cultural norms, religion, spiritual disciplines, morals, family values. So by getting black masses into an in-depth study of social sciences, along with a proper diet, this will automatically trigger the proper chemical effects from the brain through the central nervous systems, tapping into and reversing the condition of a contaminated cell structure. We have to get back to, like I was asking Brother Rick during the break, you know, how he looked so well, you know what I'm saying, not to date him or anything else like that, but
4: it's all right. You know,
2: I'm saying, the right, but I mean, the brother is, you know what I'm saying, I didn't know until we were at a conference. We was at your speaking thing,
3: right.
2: And he said that he had graduated high school the same year I was born. And I never would have guessed it. You know, I would think that, you know, he a few years older than me, because,
3: right,
2: you know,
3: right.
2: A lot of it has to do with, we have to get back to, you know, a natural way of eating. You know what I'm saying? Right. We have to throw out,
3: man.
2: Because I fully believe that a lot of these solutions that we're throwing out there, they're not going to trigger the right effect in a person whose mind is poisoned. You
4: right.
2: know what I'm saying? You can't get to it.
4: What most people don't understand is what you eat has more to do than your caloric intake. It's not just about reducing your caloric intake. When you have chemicals that are not naturally formed chemicals being placed into your body immediately responds to it. The problem is that when your body immediately responds to it early in life, and then there's nothing done about it, it becomes your norm, your body adjusts to it. The same way that your brain adjusts to alcohol when you consume it, the imbalance that alcohol creates becomes the balance. So the imbalance becomes the norm, and because the norm is actually imbalanced, you cannot create balance outside of that norm. And so what you take into your body chemically, when you're talking about pesticides, when you're talking about antibiotics, when you're talking about all these things that are it put into food that is not considered organic and grown naturally, even hybrid vegetables can have a counterproductive influence on your brain chemistry and your ability to function psychologically, mentally, intellectually. In other words, you got to understand that there are some crazy scientists out there that literally come up with some very unique and powerful ways to inundate your body with chemicals that dumb you down.
2: Right. Right.
4: And we don't get it because we just simply believe everybody is good. The FDA says it's okay to eat.
2: Right.
4: Then it's got to be good. Man, we're shipping chickens to China.
3: The chickens are, man, and we just went this way, and we actually funeralized one of the ancestors on today, Dr. Sebi.
2: Mm, R.I.P.
3: And they're actually having his funeral at 12 o'clock today, man. And he was well known for exactly what we're talking about right now, man. And the thing is, man, is that I don't want to go into, you know, I have my theories on what I think happened to him and all this.
2: He was murdered. I go ahead and say it.
3: Okay, talk to me. Give me just a little something on that, because a lot of people don't even know who this brother was, man. And he's very instrumental in a lot of what we're talking about and dealing with right now. So I guess let's go on. Give me a little something on what you think happened with that situation.
4: And I'll backdoor, because there was some information. His grandson was on a radio station here in Houston yesterday.
3: Okay.
4: And he gave his insight on it, which gives it a little different bend, because my immediate just understanding, having a long history in health and wellness and holistic health and wellness, homeopathic medicine, naturopathic medicine, that was the first love. Before I moved off into this, that was the first love. And so having an understanding of that and seeing where he's going and looking at some of the brothers out there like Dr. Willie Hawkins and Akil Henry, who have come along behind Dr. Sebi and mastered naturopathic medicine and herbalism. But what he said was, and this is him, and you never know what's behind it, but this was his statement, and then I'll let you take off of what you believe, because my initial impression automatically, they got it.
2: Yeah.
4: But what happened was, he came into the country with $37,500. I think the limit on the amount of cash you can carry in Honduras is $5,000. So when he came in and he had the money, they immediately arrested him. His stand was, he wasn't eating the food and he wasn't drinking the water. Well, it's only so long you can last without drinking water,
2: right?
4: And your health will decline quickly.
2: Absolutely.
4: And then when you're exposed to environments that you taught your body to stay away from, it doesn't take long for that to take an impact on your life. So how they got him, to me, is irrelevant.
2: Right.
4: You put him in a situation where you knew he wouldn't eat.
2: Right. Absolutely.
4: Absolutely.
2: And when I say he was murdered, that's exactly what I mean. I don't mean that, you know, they sniped him or anything.
4: Put some poison in his
2: right. Like, they created an environment for an 83-year-old man, you know what I'm saying, to basically die. You know what I'm saying? And especially, you know, that shows the lack of humanity, you know what I'm saying, globally for black lives, to where, you know, you can't even recognize, hey, man, this man is not eating because, you know, y'all don't have sufficient nutrition for him, and so therefore you continuously allow him to wither away in this and die. You know what I'm saying? Exactly. And so, you know, that's and you know, you're talking about a government, you know what I'm saying? A police station, you know what I'm saying? Like, we don't have that problem here, you know what I'm saying? The police department let this happen to us.
5: Well, why would they want to kill him? I mean, I think that's the question. Why would they even want to kill this man? Talk to me. Let me get that.
4: Then we're going to go into a break and we're going to let you pick it up.
5: Check this out.
4: Over the last year, starting in June of 2015, more than 50 naturopathic, homeopathic, and herbalists were killed. In June alone, it started out with doctors in, specifically in the state of Florida, being murdered, coming
3: mysterious suicides, all kind of mysterious suicides.
4: Perfectly healthy doctors dropping dead from heart attacks. And so over the course of that first 3 months, it was going crazy. It was so bad at the time that Dr. Sebi went into hiding. And a number of people who were really concerned about his health put out a calling to those who were covering him to at least give us some type of dated video that we can see that he's currently alive by mentioning certain terms or whatever. And you don't have to tell us where he is, but we need it. So he was literally in hiding. And what I, my personal perception is, at some point, a man like him says, I'm tired of hiding.
2: Right.
4: And he believes he's left enough of a legacy, which he has.
2: He has.
4: That he can walk away from this. And maybe a death will inspire. You know, they're timely deaths. Those are deaths that happen at the right moment to inspire movement, to inspire consciousness and awareness of a certain time. So when you start talking about, what you got to understand is, when you say you can cure AIDS, you can cure cancer, you can cure diabetes, and you say I have it, and you could
3: get into that money now, man.
4: You're talking about taking
3: big business.
4: Look, man, Big Pharma is like a $500 billion a year industry.
2: Right.
4: What I deal with in human behavior, in my latest book, The Miseducation of Black Youth, I talk about psychodynamic drugs being issued to children as young as 5 years old in the school system because of ADHD, oppositional defiant disorder, other learning disabilities. What's killing me is they're giving them drugs like Ritalin, which is one molecule away from being cocaine, while they're locking up their daddies for selling cocaine. Now, it's highly addictive. It's a Schedule II drug. Mostly all of these psychodynamic drugs or psychotropic drugs that they are actually giving these young kids, predominantly African-American males, in the school system are what's known as Schedule II drugs. A Schedule II drug means there's not a lot of medical use for it, and it's highly addictive. The higher you get up to a Schedule I means it's no medical use at all, and it's highly addictive. Heroin is a Schedule I. Cocaine is a Schedule II. And Ritalin and Vyvanse, Concerta, all these things that they're giving our kids is that. And that alone, just the meds that they're giving young African-American males and kids in school, period, is a $50 billion a year industry, just that alone. Now, when you start talking about medicating cancer and chemotherapy and everything else, $500 billion a year. And when you start saying, we don't want to cure it, we want to treat it, because that lasts.
2: That's where the money's at.
4: Yeah. We're about to take

0: to getting drugs through with minimal testing. It's amazing that you talk about a $500 billion a year industry that's producing nothing but symptomatic submersion. In other words, it's about treating symptoms. It's not about curing. So when you talk about curing someone, they don't have to come back to you once that happens. And if you cure them primarily through adjusting their nutritional consumption, meaning that that's a lifestyle change that they can carry with them forever, you don't just cure them of what they're dealing with now. You minimize the potential of them contracting any other type of illness, so they may not come back to you. Another thing that put him on the map as far as being targeted was the fact that he had set up a system where he was about to turn over the center to the city, to the village where it was created, and he had set up another way for 7 more of his healing centers to be in the U.S., and it was going to be set up in a manner that you would come and be treated for your illness for free. And so that is why he became such a target, is because he said when he started, the idea was never to charge people for healing, but he found he couldn't finance his program.
1: Right.
0: So what he did is he started out by charging, and he built it.
1: Right.
0: Then he turned around and said, the way that we're going to carry it on is we're going to get people to take on memberships.
1: Right.
0: Now, what happens is if you got 10 million people who give a dollar, and I think that was the membership was a dollar a year, you get 10 million people to give a dollar, that's 10 million a year. It only takes 5 to run a center. Now, those people for a dollar a year can get treated as much as they need to get treated and visit the center for free. So that's what it is. How do you feel about it?
1: So, man, just piggybacking on that, man, I agree with everything you said 100%. One thing I would add to that, one of the reasons why I believe that he was a target, because one thing we talk about Dr. Sabin, you know, we always talk about, you know, him being able to cure, you know, cancer and a variety of other diseases was... The thing that I remember him about the most was not only the fact that he was able to help people change their diet, but he was about preventative health, you know what I'm saying, to eat right before you get sick, before you get there. And I think that was also a threat to the big pharmaceutical companies and everything, because he's trying to not even have people come their way, you know, not only take out the people that they have right now that's already sick. And so I think going forward, Dr. Sabin, Dr. Sebi, all this information is out there. Please go out and check it, you know, YouTube, Google, he's out there. And one of the biggest things that we can do to honor his legacy is to get serious about our health, you know, our health consumption, especially with us sitting in here, you know, three black men. We kind of have poor health, you know what I'm saying, as a community. And I'm looking around and seeing these rappers and things like that were from the 90s. They're croaking out at like 40 and 50 and things like that. And so, you know, it's what we can do to honor his legacy is, you know, getting back to a holistic alkaline diet, getting away from the processed foods and the sugars and everything else like that. And so, yeah, he became a threat, yeah, because he was willing to go out in front of the bus and say, hey, put all that crap down. None of that stuff is good for you.
0: Right.
1: You know what I'm saying?
0: And see, that didn't just impact Big Pharma. That impacted the food industry.
1: Oh, absolutely.
0: Monsanto.
1: Yeah.
0: And that's
1: so.
2: Well, y'all know now that a couple of days after his death, somebody in India, some announced to my knowledge, they done figured out a cure for AIDS or whatever.
1: Right.
2: Like, soon as the, you know, and I'm just like, man, what's...
0: But that's the narrative, man. That doesn't surprise me. Anytime that you have a situation where there's a great gain in associate that great gain to an African or from someone from the continent of Africa, what happens is there has to be the white savior that comes along or the non-black savior that comes along and is given attribution for where that particular progression was actually attributed to someone other than black.
1: Right.
0: Man, I read a couple of years ago where, and you can actually see there are actually pictures where the Arabs in Egypt now are in those tombs.
1: Oh yeah,
0: painting them to change the colors,
1: right?
0: To erase the true African history.
1: Absolutely.
0: And make it more aligned with their Arab heritage. And so we are in a process where if they can, they will completely erase us.
1: They will.
0: You spoke on. You spoke on

0: your personal philosophy. And one of the things that you mentioned was recalling.
1: Yeah, and that ancestral DNA.
0: Right, recalling that. And memory recall is an understanding and a reassessment and a re-grasping of your history.
1: Absolutely.
0: If you can separate a man from his history, you can direct his path, because his history is associated with his identity. And if he doesn't have a sense of identity, he does not have a sense of purpose. If he does not have a sense of purpose, he can never develop a true passion. He will search, he will linger, he will fight, he will sleep with women, he will start businesses. He will do a lot of things, but at the end of life, he will have not accomplished that which he was placed here for, because he never found his purpose, and he never ignited his passion. And when you don't have passion, you have no fuel through which you can push yourself to your destiny. So what we have to understand is that when we see the illusion, it's our responsibility to present the truth. Absolutely. Something my grandmother told me, and those who know me know my grandmother was my mother. She was my great grandmother biologically, but my mother legally, spiritually, and every other way that it really mattered. And she told me once, I came in, I was crying, I came from school, and I was crying, and I was trying to share with her how they lied on me at school, and how I needed her to tell me how I could go back and make the kids know what the other kids said about me wasn't true. And she shared something with me. She said, "Son, first and foremost, stop trying to prove yourself to everyone else. Let the life that you live speak for you." And she said, the best way that you rebut a lie is not by screaming the lie, it's by living the truth.
2: Message.
0: When you want to rebut a lie, don't scream he lying. Just live the truth. What we have to do as black men is model the truth. Model black manhood. Model protecting our women instead of deriding and degrading our women. Model covering and caring for our children instead of running off looking for that area of comfort. Being a man is not about self-fulfillment in the sense of doing what you feel you want to do. Being a man is about taking on the responsibility of doing what's necessary.
1: Yeah, and let me just piggybacking on that, connecting that and with Dr. Sebi. One thing, man, we talk about being a threat. We can't act like him being an unapologetic black man wasn't a threat to Western society, because he was definitely unapologetic. So we definitely know that anybody that's unapologetic is a threat. And two, you know, speaking to what you just said, you know, we have to issue a call to all of our men to take control of the food that our family is consuming, because, you know, definitely a lot of the poisonous products that we're consuming and that we're allowing our women to consume while they're pregnant, you know, these things are being passed on to our next generation. And so, you know, we have to step up as men.
0: Hello, we're back again. When we left, we were talking about why was it necessary why do we think that Dr. Sebi was murdered, and why do we feel it would be necessary? And I sort of alluded to the fact that when you talk about healing someone versus treating someone, you're talking about taking a lot of money out of the pockets of Big Pharma, and they are one of the largest lobbyists in the U.S. when it comes down to getting drugs through with minimal testing. It's amazing that you talk about a $500 billion a year industry that's producing nothing but symptomatic submersion. In other words, it's about treating symptoms, it's not about curing. So when you talk about curing someone, they don't have to come back to you once that happens. And if you cure them primarily through adjusting their nutritional consumption, meaning that that's a lifestyle change that they can carry with them forever, you don't just cure them of what they're dealing with now, you minimize the potential of them contracting any other type of illness, so they may not come back to you. Another thing that put him on the map as far as being targeted was the fact that he was about to start, he had set up a system where he was about to turn over the center to the city, to the village where it was created, and he had then set up another one, a way for 7 more of his healing centers to be in the U.S., and it was going to be set up in a manner that you would come and be treated for your illness for free. And so that is why he became such a target, is because he said when he started, the idea was never to charge people for healing, but he found he couldn't finance his programs.
2: Right.
0: So what he did is he started out by charging and he built it.
2: Right.
0: Then he turned around and said, the way that we're going to carry it on is we're going to get people to take on memberships.
2: Right.
0: Now, what happens is if you got 10 million people who give a dollar, and I think that was the membership was a dollar a year. You get 10 million people to give a dollar, that's 10 million a year. It only takes five to run it, son. Now, those people for a dollar a year can get treated as much as they need to get treated and visit the center for free. So that's what it is.
1: Man, just piggybacking on that, man, I agree with everything you said 100%. One thing I would add to that, one of the reasons why I believe that he was a target, because one thing we talk about Dr. Sebi, you know, we always talk about, you know, him being able to cure, you know, cancer and a variety of other diseases, was the thing that I remember him about the most was not only the fact that he was able to help people change their diet, but he was about preventative health, you know what I'm saying, to eat right before you get sick, before you get there. And I think that was also a threat to the big pharmaceutical companies and everything, because he's trying to not even have people come their way, you know, not only take out the people that they have right now that's already sick. And so I think going forward, Dr. Sebi and Dr. Sebi, all this information is out there. Please go out and check it, you know, YouTube, Google, he's out there. And one of the biggest things that we can do to honor his legacy is to get serious about our health, you know, our health consumption, especially with us sitting in here, you know, three black men, we kind of have poor health, you know what I'm saying, as a community. And I'm looking around and seeing these rappers and things like that were from the 90s, they're croaking out at like 40 and 50 and things like that. And so, you know, it's what we can do to honor his legacy is, you know, getting back to a holistic alkaline diet, getting away from the processed foods and the sugars and everything else like that. And so, yeah, he became a threat, yeah, because he was willing to go out in front of the bus and say, hey, put all that crap down. None of that stuff is good for you.
2: Right.
1: You know what I'm saying?
0: And see, that didn't just impact Big Pharma. That impacted the food industry.
1: Oh, absolutely.
0: Monsanto.
1: Yeah.
0: And that's
1: see,
0: so,
1: y'all.
2: Well, y'all know now that a couple of days after his death, somebody in India, some announced, they figured out a cure for AIDS or whatever. I'm just like, man, what's...
0: But that's the narrative, man. That doesn't surprise me. Anytime that you have a situation where there's a great gain in associate that great gain to an African or from someone from the continent of Africa, what happens is there has to be the white savior that comes along or the non-black savior that comes along and is given attribution for where that particular progression was actually attributed to someone other than black.
2: Right.
0: Man, I read a couple years ago and you can actually see there are actually pictures where the Arabs in Egypt now are in those tombs.
1: Oh yeah,
0: painting them to change the colors,
1: right?
0: To erase the true African history.
1: Absolutely.
0: And make it more aligned with their Arab heritage. And so we are in a process where if they can, they will completely erase us.
1: They will.
0: You spoke on. You spoke on your personal philosophy, and one of the things that you mentioned was recalling.
1: And ancestral DNA.
0: Right, recalling, man. And memory recall is an understanding and a reassessment and a re-grasping of your history.
1: Absolutely.
0: If you can separate a man from his history, you can direct his path. Because his history is associated with his identity. And if he doesn't have a sense of identity, he does not have a sense of purpose. If he does not have a sense of purpose, he can never develop a true passion. He will search, he will linger, he will fight, he will sleep with women, he will start businesses. He will do a lot of things, but at the end of life, he will have not accomplished that which he was placed here for, because he never found his purpose, and he never ignited his passion. And when you don't have passion, you have no fuel through which you can push yourself to your destiny.
1: So
0: we have to understand is that when we see the illusion, it's our responsibility to present the truth.
1: Absolutely.
0: something my grandmother told me, and those who know me know my grandmother was my mother. She was my great grandmother biologically, but my mother legally, spiritually, and every other way that it really mattered. And she told me once, I came in, I was crying, I came from school, and I was crying, and I was trying to share with her how they lied on me at school, and how I needed her to tell me how I could go back and make the kids know what the other kids said about me wasn't true. And she shared something with me. She said, son, first and foremost, stop trying to prove yourself to everyone else. Let the life that you live speak for you. And she said, the best way that you rebut a lie is not by screaming the lie, it's by living the truth.
2: Message.
0: When you want to rebut a lie, don't scream he lying. Just live the truth. What we have to do as black men is model the truth. Model black manhood. Model protecting our women instead of deriding and degrading our women. Model covering and caring for our children instead of running off looking for that area of comfort. Being a man is not about self-fulfillment in the sense of doing what you feel you want to do. Being a man is about taking on the responsibility of doing what's necessary.
1: Let me just piggybacking on that, connecting that and with Dr. Sebi. One thing, man, we talk about being a threat. We can't act like him being an unapologetic black man wasn't a threat to Western society, because he was definitely unapologetic. So we definitely know that anybody that's unapologetic is a threat. And two, you know, speaking to what you just said, you know, we have to issue a call to all of our men to take control of the food that our family is consuming. Because, you know, definitely a lot of the poisonous products that we're consuming and that we're allowing our women to consume while they're pregnant, you know, these things are being passed on to our next generation. And so, you know, we have to step up as men and as a community to protect our women and protect that womb, and to make sure that when our children are coming out, you know, they aren't coming out with, you know, a variety of different chemical imbalances that are caused by these processed and fake foods.
0: Right.
2: Let me say this real quick, and I'm going to pass it to you. I know we're running out of time, and this time is moving real fast. But I just want to let y'all know, out there to all the listeners, man, I just want to let y'all know that the time is now. Bottom line, point blank, period. And I know we're having conversations about everything that's going on and solutions and all like that, but it's definitely time for us to rededicate ourselves. It's time for us to rebuild our nation. It's time for us to redirect this mental and spiritual slump that we are currently in. What we do is no longer acceptable. What we know is no longer acceptable if we don't have actions to follow the knowledge that we have. I mean, we can sit up here and we can talk knowledge and spit this knowledge all day long, but if we're not taking this and doing something with it, then it's almost like it's in vain. So we really, really, really, we need to speak louder, we need to build faster, we need to stand stronger, and we really, really, really need to unite for the greater good.
1: Yes.
2: So I just wanted to say that, man, and I want us to understand how imperative and how important it is for us to take action right now.
0: All right. I'm going to, as we close this out, I'm going to close this out with an editorial commentary on the need of unity, the need of responsibility. Dr. Amos Wilson once said that there are blacks who are willing to worship the pyramids of 4,000 years ago, but will not build pyramids in the present so that children may see what they left behind as well. We have a leadership who rallies the people to look at past glories but leave their children neglected, who will make great analytical and oratorical dissertations on the inadequacies of Eurocentric education and yet will not contribute one penny of their money to their or their time to the construction of their own schools. What Dr. Wilson was speaking of at that point in time was the willingness to debate, anatomize and discuss all types of knowledge, but the unwillingness is to invest oneself in using that knowledge to elevate your people.
2: Right.
0: I'm sitting here because a beautiful woman by the name of Miss Evelyn Arrington decided to step away from what should have been her glory time, having worked at NASA and other places and having earned a living and put up the money to live comfortably, decided she was going to step away and create something for the community. I'm here because I put in more than 100 hours myself a week, totally dedicated to the elevation and empowerment of my people. And so when I think about a person like this, who should be playing with her grandkids and enjoying the life she created for herself, putting herself in front of the bus and saying, there has to be something done. Number one is, why didn't a man do it? First of all, I have a problem with that. But we have a woman who has done it. So I want you to go to the site. It's thebridgeoflightradio.com. And become a member. Support what she's doing. Make sure that it's elevated. Make sure that it's empowered. Make sure that it's spread. We have to do more than click the like button. We've got to do more than share what we see. We've got to get behind the people who are willing to make the sacrifice. Since I started, we have been asking you to go to our site and help us. That is the odysseyproject21.com. /donate. But we also have some other people out there. Brother Autumn Rye is right in here. The Melanated Men of Action. We need to get behind these types of groups. We've got to. And finally, Superintendent Michael Jordan Sr., which is Michael's father. Well, I jacked him. He's my dad. But anyway, he's one of the preachers who are actually engaged in doing something in the community. And what I've noticed, and I'm closing out on this, what I've noticed is when a man who claims a spiritual position is actually doing something for the community, he doesn't get the support.
1: Yeah.
0: He doesn't get the contributions.
1: Yeah.
0: He's fighting every day to try to stop gentrification in Sunnyside and South Park, and he's getting no support. You need to contact us and find out how we can get behind him, because we've got to take control of our communities. We've got to get behind those entities, those organizations, those people who are actually standing up. And so as we close this out today, we close this out on this note. You can click all the like buttons you would like. You can say whatever you want to say. But until you invest yourself in elevating your people, it's just talk. And they've come to expect just talk from us. They come to look at us as people who just talk. It's time to stop talking and get behind. Become a silent warrior. If you don't want to step out there and get in front of a bullet, be a silent warrior, because I will.
1: Yeah, yeah.
0: Get behind somebody that's not afraid to step out there. But yeah, you got to get in the game. We thank Brother Autumn Roth for joining us today. Brother Michael, you know I love you, brother. We're going to ride this one out. Yes, like I tell y'all, every time I talk to y'all, every time I write, I'm going to leave this place on E.
1: Yeah.
0: I'm not leaving nothing behind. I'm taking nothing with me, because I'm going to make sure that I leave something for you guys to fight with. Peace.
1: Peace.
0: We out.
1: Yeah.
3: Frank Ocean made this record hot. From conceptual perspective, people talk real about talk, it as throwing shots. All of the elements they think, intelligence, expertise.

0: There's a gospel song that says, "It's only a test you're going through. It's gonna be over real soon. Keep the faith. Don't give up, for it's only a test." As I was heading to Walmart earlier today, one of the CEOs standing next to 45 who owns it, I felt like I regressed to the 1930s, where sundown town was back in full effect. I felt like I was riding through a ghost town in Fairview Heights, Illinois, as well as in O'Fallon, Illinois. Businesses were closed, parking lots empty, and there was little to no hustle and bustle. But yet, Walmart was packed. But yet, Walmart had cars everywhere. But yet, Walmart profited off of fear. Ah, Walmart. Methodical. This morning when I got up, I thought about the slave code and social distancing, where the slave owners set a certain number to the amount of slaves who could congregate within their stores because they weren't sure when something would pop off, because they knew something should pop off. It's only a test. Colleges and K-12 and churches are all on lockdown, all closed down. Is it really for safety and social distancing of this pandemic? What true purpose is behind us being on lockdown? It's only a test. A test to see how we who are without will manage. A test to see how we who are without will survive. A test to see how we who are without will, you know, make it. We most definitely won't go back to business as usual. But where are we people of color heading? The head of the Department of Education cares nothing about education, only when it's attached to the prison industrial complex money. It's only a test. 45 stood at a podium giving out commands and directives that we should all in the United States wear a mask. Yet, even he said he won't wear one. 45 is standing in close proximity with other leaders, which make me question the severity of this pandemic, because absolutely none of them have on a mask. Professionals as well as physicians, no mask. When we start to looking at who is around 45, they are business leaders, which is questionable after the college scandal, but not medical experts, with the exception of Dr. Fauci. It's only a test. We are inundated with pandemic this, coronavirus that, death toll this, and curves need to be flattened that. Of course, not making light of the loss of lives and the hurts family members are dealing with, but I don't honestly think that this pandemic and something of this magnitude and urgency should or could decipher who lives and who dies. Who am I kidding? That is so America. Rich always have the money to live. The poor do not. So therefore, they succumb. 45 has always spoke favorably on ethnic cleansing. 45 spoke on President Obama doing anything to be reelected, especially starting a war. And he calls this now wartime effort. This pandemic war, coronavirus fight, a war with an invisible enemy. You get my point. So, it's only a test. I find it something how those who are clustered in our inner cities, those who are recipients of the worst medical coverage, and those he would greatly cleanse from America are dying at an alarming rate, unlike others that resemble him. 45 has a history of speaking out on ethnic cleansing. Yep, it's only a test. We're facing something that's not new in our black world. We're used to being locked out, pushed down, and overlooked. We're also used to getting together, strategizing, delegating, allowing our seasoned ones to pour wisdom over the young ones. They instruct us where to go and how to get there. We're used to inventing what the world needed and now enjoy. Now this tech generation, now this our family is toxic generation, now this clueless generation, they need a quick, hard lesson on why, so they can catch the baton and sprint to the finish line. They know not, but must know what is in their DNA. Our future need us to get them, teach them, make them understand. Not only can they find a cure, but create, invent, and be the next, best, first, whatever. Yep, it's only a test.
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0: Jumbo, Akwaba, Hotep, Hola, Peace, Uhuru, Namaste, and Alafia. All greetings in African and languages of the mother country that say welcome. Join us. Glad you're here. Good health. Welcome you to Speaking Truth to Power. My name is Inez Barron. I'm your co-host here on Speaking Truth to Power, along with the indomitable, indisputable, bold, unbought, unbossed, one and only
1: Charles Barron. And that's my African queen, my beautiful, bold, absolutely amazing, fantastic 42 years of marriage. I am a happily married black man to this beautiful African queen.
0: Thank you. We're excited to be here once again on WBAI 99.5 FM. Glad to be a part of this family of programming that brings you thoughtful, thought-provoking programs. And we call ourselves, Speaking Truth to Power, a unique black, bold, revolutionary experience, because we bring you our perspective from having been involved in the political arena firsthand, personal, direct experiences by both having served in the New York City Council and the New York State Assembly. We both served for a total of 34 years between the two of us as council members and member of the Assembly. So we are pleased to be here and bring our perspective to you. Our upcoming program next week is going to be Preparation for Reparation. Our guest will be Kofi Tahaka, the national chair of the National Black United Front. And he recently held their 45th convention, and he will be talking to us about the matters of the convention, as well as the horror of the Houston power outage that has gotten very little coverage. But we'll be hearing from him next week, and today we're going to have an exciting program. We're saying Mayor Adams and the Municipal Labor Committee, hands off New York City retirees' health care. We'll be talking about that shortly. But we do want to appeal to you. We're asking you to support this radio programming by donating to give to, that's the numeral two, WBAI.org. Make a donation, make a contribution, and become a buddy. Become a buddy. So we're going to talk to you today about what's going on. We have the section, and we want to talk to you and say, Habari Ghani. We want to talk to you and ask you, what's the news? That's the phrase in our African language that says, Habari Ghani. What's the news? And for this, we like the drums of passion, Akiwawa, bringing the alert, sounding the alarm, spreading the message, calling people to come and join and hear what's going on. And we say, Habari Ghani.

0: Gani. Once again, want to let you know that there is a housing lottery in East New York section of Brooklyn, in which Charles was very instrumental in getting this project completed, and it's called Vital Brooklyn. And if you want to get an application to apply, go to www.vitalc3.com www.vitalc3.com. And if you want to call to get an application, the number is 212-348-3248. That's 212-348-3248, extension 5127. And the project is called Alafia Village. Alafia meaning health and greeting. So we invite you to apply for one of the 123 units. There'll be special units for those who have mobility, hearing, and vision challenges. So we invite you to apply. Starting rent range for a studio is $777. Yes. And for a three-bedroom apartment, starting at $1,854. So don't be left out. Apply. Be a part of that. Charles Habarigani.
1: Habarigani, and you know the twiddly-dee, twiddly-dumber presidential race is continuing with the Republican convention. You know, we say, don't focus on the personalities. Don't first focus on whether Biden stays in or goes out, or Kamala Harris comes in or comes out, or Trump. But the bottom line is the policies. And when you look at the foreign policy of the Democratic Party, it's imperialistic. When you look at the domestic policy of the Republican Party, it is racist, right-wing, and conservative, and fascist. And there is a neo-fascism also in the Democratic Party. So we say, as you watch both of them, many people are saying, consider alternatives. There's a Cornel West campaign with Melina Abdullah and Cornel West, the most progressive platform in the country. And there's some of you who might want to decide to really focus on local politics. How do we get these city council seats and these assembly seats and some of these senatorial seats so we can have true impact in the community, like Inez and I had with Operation Power. We radically changed the infrastructure of East New York. We have more schools, more renovated parks, more jobs, a community center, all of that built with black radical politics. In the news, Habarigani.
0: Thank you so much. And food for thought. You know, as we get to food for thought, we want you to be aware of what are some of the issues that are going on and what are some of the problems, and think about that and give a reflection and give some reaction to the things that are going on. And we're going to have, I think Reggie's going to give us some green onions. You know, we talked about green onions, also known as scallions. I want you to think you're going to go to the supermarket and get a green onion, but also scallions. That's what they are.

0: So the food for thought today, as we are taking these articles out of the book we have written called, what? Speaking Truth to Power. You can get this book on Barnes & Noble's online. It's a compilation of around 90 articles that we have written from 1988 to the present. So we've been reading one article each program during the Food for Thought segment. Then we're going to get to our retirees. I can't wait to hear from our great warriors fighting for the retirees. They'll be up in about 5-10 minutes. So Food for Thought, this article is called Healthcare Crisis, the Failure of Capitalism. And it was written on October 12, 2009. And so some of the figures and stats in there were reflective of that time. Here we go. The healthcare crisis in America is a symptom of a deeply rooted illness called capitalistic greed. This crisis is a systemic problem that has rendered 47 million Americans uninsured and 25 million Americans underinsured. Well, over 50% of the people who filed for bankruptcy at that time claim high medical costs as the reason. How is it that capitalism has billions of dollars to bail out the greedy, corrupt, deregulated thieves on Wall Street and billions of dollars to maintain two, at that time, imperialistic wars in Iraq and Afghanistan, but cannot find capital to finance a single-payer, universal, national health care plan that will cover all Americans with qualitative, affordable, accessible health care for free? Congressman John Conyers' bill in H.R. 676 is the answer. That bill, entitled United States National Health Insurance Act, or the Expanded and Improved Medicare for All Act, provides a single-payer universal health care plan for all Americans, employed or unemployed. Capitalists say that a state or government-sponsored national health care plan is a form of socialism. So what? These are the same people that, quote, privatize their profits but socialize their losses. These are the same people that want smaller government, less government intrusion when they're making money, and then beg the government for welfare bailouts when they're losing money. State-run healthcare systems in nations in Africa, Latin America, the Caribbean, Europe, and Canada provide free healthcare to all its people. Why not America? I had the honor and the privilege to visit state-run socialist nations with struggling economies, such as Cuba and Venezuela, yet they still provide free health care and free education to their people. Why not America? Americans must not be afraid to examine the values of a socialist system. American capitalism maximized profits for the rich by utilizing industrial complexes in a privatized market economy. An industrial complex is that relationship between the corporate world and politicians, a marriage that prioritizes human greed over human need. America is ruled by several major industrial complexes, such as the military industrial complex, the prison industrial complex, the housing industrial complex, the educational industrial complex, and yes, the healthcare industrial complex. All of these industrial complexes exist to make the rich richer, the struggling working class families of America poorer. It is said that when white folk catch a cold, black folk catch pneumonia. That means if the white working class family is struggling, then black families are devastated. The indigenous people, so-called Indians, are still on economically oppressed reservations in the richest nation in the world. What a disgrace. Any government that has a national budget of nearly $6 trillion and fails to feed, clothe, house, employ, educate, and provide health care to all of the people, that's a government that is unfit to lead a nation and is in need of a revolution. The Declaration of Independence states that, quote, all are created equal, that they are endowed by their creator with certain inalienable rights, that among these are life, liberty, and the pursuit of happiness. The Declaration further states that whenever any form of government becomes destructive to these needs, it is the right of the people to alter or abolish it and to institute new government. That's revolution. Dr. Martin Luther King Jr. stated that America needs an equitable distribution of its wealth and a radical rearrangement of its social, political, and economic order. I think you get my point. Food for thought. Remember, the struggle may be long, but our victory is certain. Inez, that's the
1: powerful,
0: food for thought
1: segment. Powerful. Certainly so many issues that were raised, and we want people to reflect on that and share their comments on that at another point. But today we're going to move on to our topic of the day, which is Mayor Adams and Municipal Labor Committee. Hands off the New York City retirees' health care program. Now, you know, city employees earn a salary that is not really equitable to the market rate. But we understand that a part of that trade-off means that when we retire and as we're working, the city will make provisions for our health care. So for more than 50 years, New York City has honored New York City Charter Section 12-126.1, which says in part, payment of health insurance costs, except as otherwise provided, for New York City employees, city retirees, and their dependents, the city will pay the entire cost of health insurance coverage for city employees, city retirees, and their dependents. And what that means is when you retire, you'll get a form which asks you to indicate your choice of health insurance, whether you want senior care or whether you want another plan. Well, Mayor Adams decided to violate that contract and try to force retirees into a medical privatized plan. And so we say that that's not fair. And we want to say people should get what they want.
0: That's right. We got to give the retirees what they want. So we are dedicating this song by the OJs to Mayor Adams. Give it up, Mayor.

0: That's right. That's right. You got to give the people what they want. And we have a panelist of leaders who are here who are going to force the issue and make sure that retirees get what they want, make sure that the city honors its obligation, and make sure that retirees have a choice. We've got three panelists with us today, and I'm proud to introduce them to you. We have Evelyn Jones-Rich, who is a retired New York City teacher. We have Michelle Keller, the former president of the New York City Coalition of Labor Union Women of the AFL-CIO. And we have Mariana Pizzatola, who is the president of the New York City Organization of Public Service Retirees. The three women that are leading in this movement and making sure that people get what they want. So we're going to ask Evelyn, if you're on, we will ask you to go first. We believe in respecting our elders, and we want to share with you that Evelyn Jones-Rich is 90 years young and still active and still fighting. Evelyn, whatever way you want to begin talking about this issue, we're welcome and pleased to have you. The microphone is yours.
1: First of all, let me thank you for inviting me and my two colleagues here to share with you our passion and enthusiasm for the fight that we are in to protect our promised, earned health care. Now, first, again, let me also say I loved your introduction because you have covered the bases and explained to our public, our listeners, what the issues are. And so I want to spend whatever time you give me to talk about how we are fighting for our quality, earned, free health care. Now, I want to begin by saying that our actions have shocked Mayor Adams, his administration, the unions, which ostensibly are supposed to represent us, but indeed are not on our side on this issue. Now, that's some unions, the big unions. Mm-hmm. However, there are unions on our side, and I hope I have time to maybe applaud them and give them their new assignments. So
0: yes,
1: that's the first thing I want to say.
0: Yes, you do.
1: The second thing I want to say is that there is a bureaucracy, a medical bureaucracy, kind of like the medical industrial complex that you mentioned at the beginning, inside the labor movement. And these major unions, and they are the UFT, meaning the United Federation of Teachers, the sanitation workers, and DC-37 of ASME. These three unions are leading the struggle with Mayor Adams to take away our health care. And as I say, my colleagues say, the retirees say, you keep your hands off our traditional Medicare.
2: That's right.
1: Now, what are we doing? First off, we have stopped them in their tracks.
0: That's right.
1: Mm-hmm. And I'm sure that my colleague Mariana Pizzatola, who is our leader, will describe and tell you some of the things we have done to protect access to our health care. And then we have gone to the street.
0: That's right.
1: All of us have gone, old people like me, I'm really 91. And not okay.
2: Don't teach you out of your year, huh?
1: Young and old, white and black and brown, we are in the streets rallying because this mayor and his allies need to know that this struggle continues. Mm-hmm. It's going to be a long one, and we are not going to give up. As your one of your mentioned, one of the prelude to this program mentioned, the struggle's long, but our victory is certain.
2: There you go. Well, absolutely. Thank you very much for those remarks. I want to get Michelle Keller in here.
1: Okay.
2: You know, you're doing something fantastic because dealing with DC 37 and still coming out there on a principled position is phenomenal. Michelle?
3: First of all, thank you for having us. I mean, when Evie speaks, I mean, there's not that much more to say. I want to thank both you and your wife for always being in the community, because that's where it's happening. Travel where you may. Know your community and your family very well. This is a fight morality, just like Martin Luther King talked about. Right? We're doing it as retirees. Again, thank God for Marianne, who kind of stopped them. They didn't see it coming. Tyree, no problem. No, quick wash. Didn't see this coming. Tyrees also in training. People are coming out every day. It's usually at the top January, in the middle, around the summertime, and at the end of December. Tyrees are still coming out. And then ultimately, for all Americans we live with in this country. We're seeing that now that we're moving a little bit nationally. Just a shame on all of this is there has never been any conversation with the folks who use, we're users of a particular system. No conversation whatsoever. And we're finding that now that we're going out beyond the city scope and speaking. This is what it is. People are waking up and they say, well, we have it. What's wrong with it? Democracy is around choice.
2: That's
3: no
2: right.
3: choice.
2: Well, thank you very much.
3: The baby out with the bathwater.
2: That's
3: a matter
2: right.
3: of modernizing what you need. Not destroying what you have. Just one last comment. We do want to give the people what they want. But more important in this movement is that the people have already earned it.
2: That's right.
3: So
2: that's
3: we're not
2: right.
3: asking for it.
2: That's right.
3: This time.
2: That's right.
3: A few pieces from me at this point.
2: Well, thank you so much for those words. I want to bring Marianna on now. Marianna, do a couple of things for us. You know, I've been with the retirees at the demonstrations. We put a bill in there in the city council, and not enough spine in the city council members to really stand up for the rights of the retirees. So they did it themselves, and they whipped the mayor on several occasions in court. So do two things for us, Marianna. Could you tell us who are these retirees, number one, and number two, about the victories that you've had and all the court victories and what's still out there. And then number three, the impact that the Aetna plan, the negative impact the Aetna disadvantage plan can have on the retirees. Tall order, Marianna, but you can handle it.
4: Okay, in 50 seconds or less, go.
2: No, you got time. Take your time.
4: Well, thank you both again for being there and from being there from the beginning. Mm-hmm. And for Michelle and Evie, I could never do this lift without them. Mm-hmm. They are always on the ground with me doing these rallies and being out there at all of our events. So thank you. Thank all of you for that. And I got to meet your wife and at one of the events that we have had in the city and even at city council. So I appreciate all of that support.
0: Thank
4: Who
0: you.
4: Are the retirees? We are the municipal retirees retired from New York City civil service. So we have done every job from teachers to EMS to firefighters to cleaners to laborers, Department of Transportation, Department of Housing. We've done it all. These are the retirees, and these are people who have put in their lifetimes, 20, 30, 40 years of service into the city. They've often taken reduced benefits, reduced wages for the deferred compensation benefit of a pension and health care. That's why when we say, people like to say our health care is free, it's technically not free. We've earned it. We paid for it. It was just for it a long time ago. The benefit was to be reaped later. Now we are in that later stage, and when we're no longer at the table and not in the room, they want to try to take away our health care to finance whatever they need today on our backs. And that's when we said, oh, heck no, that's not going to happen.

0: Supreme Court.
1: You're getting, hold it, hold it. Get your hand clap. Can you hear us?
0: Yay.
1: All right, go ahead. Continue.
0: Every case has two levels of appeal. So far in the first case, we have won the first level of appeal. In the third case, we've won the first level of appeal. Mayor, still not happy, chose to what they call leave for appeal. He's applying to the highest court in the state, the New York State Court of Appeals, to appeal both losses of the two lower courts. And every time I have to say we go to court, we have to pay our attorneys.
2: Yes.
0: Attorneys in New York are very expensive. So not only is this vulnerable population fighting an injustice, but they're also financing to protect themselves from that injustice. And we have to keep doing this because we literally have three cases going against this mayor. Just yesterday, Evie and Michelle went to the Supreme Court to hear an appeal, looking to reverse the injunction of the copay case. That was our second litigation, and they got to hear oral arguments yesterday. So again, depending on how that goes, most likely if it goes the way we hope it will go and we win, then I'm sure the mayor will appeal that one. But those are our victories. And the other victories we had would be legislative-wise. And while they didn't cross the finish line, it was a victory to have like yourself and Assemblyman Zabrowski and Senator Peter Harkin introduce legislation on the bill that we had in the council of the 51 persons in that legislative body. 18 people signed on. In the state legislation, I believe our number was 146 out of 213, I believe.
1: Wow.
0: So we're coming back. We're going to reintroduce council legislation and state legislation in the state legislation will hopefully be done in January. They told me the session's over, unfortunately, because the AFL-CIO and DC 37 put in opposition memos to our state legislation to try to stop it. So. And United Healthcare, by the way, they did so too.
1: Wow. I want to do a couple of things. One, call us. You can talk to our guest at 212-209-2877. That's 212-209-2877. So you can talk to our callers and make some comments yourself. 212-209-2877. I want to clear up something too. A lot of people don't understand how petty and ridiculous this mayor is. We have a $112 billion city budget. The health care provision for our retirees is less than 1% of the budget. The mayor says $600 million. It's actually $430-something million. That's all we're talking about. Out of $112 billion is to say, let our retirees have the choice of their health care, and all it will cost the city is less than 1% of the title and the entire budget. That's a shame. That's a disgrace. But I want you all to also talk about something that I think we can celebrate and flex, and that is that the UFT president, Michael Mulgrew, lost a slate in some electoral race that they had for representation. You want to talk about that a little bit?
3: Sure. Well, I don't know who you're calling on, but let me just jump in and say that the UFT is the second largest union in the MLC. The MLC is an acronym for the Municipal Labor Committee, and it was organized to represent the about 107 unions, municipal unions in New York City. Now, and they're the ones who made the deal with the mayor. Now, Mulgrew's union has about active members, about 330,000 members. He is a big union. Only DC 37 is larger. But inside that union has grown up resistance, not only to Mulgrew's actions with reference to retirees, but his autocratic behaviors generally. And among the dissident groups is a group called Retiree Advocates.

0: They represent the retirees. One of the groups representing the retirees. They had an election. Mm-hmm. And for the first time, Paul Cruz was defeated.
1: Yes,
0: he has a
1: right
0: caucus
1: on.
0: Called the Unity Caucus. Mm. All right? 2-1 People stood up against Paul Cruz. I'm
1: good
0: very
1: job.
0: Excited
1: good job.
0: Still.
1: Let me do this real quick. We have your the phones are lit up. The people want to talk to you, so we're going to go to some of our callers, and we'll go to our first call. Caller, you're on the air.
2: Yes, hello. Can you hear me?
1: Yes, we can.
2: Yes, peace and blessings to all. Thank you for taking my call. Our hats off to the Barons for what they are doing for the community.
3: Thank you.
2: My name is Joseph, and I'm a retiree from the Postal Workers Union.
3: Oh.
2: And my call today is to make a recommendation and question, especially to Queen Evelyn, for what she has done. Basically, my question, has there been any outreach to the Postal Workers Union? I myself is a former postal worker, union shop steward, and we had all kinds of battles, and I know their health care system is unique, but I believe they can perhaps get support for what's happening. And shame on UFT, Sanitation, DC 37. I'm shocked to hear this.
1: Right. Okay, thank you very much. Before y'all answer the question, they'll answer your question, Joseph. I want to get to a few more callers, and y'all remember what they say so you can answer the questions. I just want to get a few more callers in because y'all lighting up the phones. Caller, you're on the air.
4: Hello?
1: Yes. You're on the air.
4: My name is... Yes, hello?
1: Yes, you're on the air.
4: Yes, my name is John Powers. I'm a retiree, a former vice president of Local 924 City Laborers.
1: Uh-huh.
4: I'm proud of all three of these young ladies.
1: Mm-hmm. All right.
3: Yes.
4: Michelle Keller. I know Michelle Keller good. And we was in DC 37 in the council, and I'm so proud of Marianne. She's a fighter.
3: Yes, she is.
4: And I want to say, Mr. Barron, I want to thank you for supporting my nephew for the assembly. He was running in District 56, Eon Huntley. That's my nephew.
1: Oh, okay. Mm-hmm.
4: And my family is from East New York, and I met you in Albany. I used to live in East New York.
1: All right, now.
4: And so let me tell you with your friend, the mayor.
3: Uh-uh.
4: 2 years ago, Marianne and I was in Puerto Rico, and I told him we need to have a conversation. He said, oh, I know about the retirees. I want to set up a meeting with one of my people. He never set up a meeting. Get back to New York. He pushed this Medicaid advantage.
1: Mm-hmm.
4: And I'm really disappointed in Henry Garrido.
3: Well,
4: I like Henry, but I told him, if you're wrong, I'm coming after you. That's the type of person I am.
1: All right.
4: I still got Brooklyn in me. Thank you.
1: Oh, we want to thank you. Keep that Brooklyn in you. We have to go to another caller. Caller, you're on the air. Hello, caller, you're on the air.
5: Yes, thank you.
1: Yes.
5: First of all, I'm also a retiree, so I'm very proud of what you guys are doing. And if you could make some announcement as to the next, demonstration that you're giving, so some of the WBAI listeners can participate as well, because we want our services when we pay for them, and we have paid for our services. Mm-hmm.
1: That's right. You deserve it. So I'm sure they're going
5: to
1: answer all these questions. I'm going
5: to
1: get one more caller in.
5: I'm going to just say very quickly.
1: Oh, sure. Go ahead. Mm-hmm.
5: We have... I understand that the unions are supporting WBAI, but I really want to encourage the rank and file to support WBAI. It could be as little as $25 for an entire year,
1: mm-hmm.
5: or $10 per month.
1: Exactly.
5: We don't have a lot of members. Mm-hmm. We're having difficulty keeping our station going.
1: Right.
5: And you understand that the rank and file really gives a voice
1: right.
5: of the
1: That's
5: union.
1: True.
5: Executive
1: mm-hmm.
5: people, they come and they go. They'll give us the money one time,
3: mm-hmm.
5: and then if they want to change their ideas, they stop giving us the money. We have to have the support from the brothers and sisters of rank and file. So please speak with your the people about that and possibly becoming a member. It's very, very reasonable.
1: Oh,
5: $25 a year.
1: Absolutely. We always encourage people.
5: We greatly appreciate you.
1: Yes.
5: Thank you so much.
1: You're welcome. All right. I gave you all enough callers, so I hope you can remember some of the stuff. But any one of you who want to respond to any one of the callers, please feel free to do so.
0: Listen, I'd love to jump in quickly about the postal worker.
3: Mm-hmm.
0: He is not a municipal retiree.
3: Right. Mm-hmm.
0: He's a federal retiree.
1: Right.
0: But I do want to say this. Our efforts have boiled over into other arenas, mm-hmm. and other unions are now looking mm-hmm. at what we are doing. Now, Trump is trying to destroy the U.S. Postal Service,
1: mm-hmm.
0: and we're not political, so you should go register and go to the vote. Mm-hmm. Go to vote, but Trump is a big enemy of the Postal Service.
1: All right, I think I heard Michelle trying to get in. Go ahead, Michelle. You want to say something?
0: Go ahead, Michelle.
6: Sure. You know what the theme that you're hearing now is, how do I get involved? You see,
3: yes.
6: Knowledge is powerful.
3: Right.
6: How do I get involved? And that's why in the bowels of our particular union, we're saying we don't want to leave anybody behind. So that's whether or not you're presently affected, whether or not you'll be affected tomorrow because mm-hmm. you're coming into the retirees, or whether you are coming into the system right now as mm-hmm. a brand new member.
3: Mm-hmm.
6: Because I say mm-hmm. to the young people that whatever is concretized here will in turn affect you later on down the road.
3: Right.
6: Or you have to look at it this way. You can't get enough meat out of your hide. What do you really think they're coming for?
3: Mm-hmm.
6: So, working together.
1: That's
6: strength
1: right.
6: of working together. To me, that was the theme of all three calls, including the sister that said, hey, listen, when you're out there, advertise it. Don't keep it to yourself.
3: How can people get in contact and stay in contact with your organization so that they can know upcoming events and they can get involved? They can give support, as we talk about support. You talked about the cost of taking these cases to court, litigating these cases. So all of that takes money. So how can listeners get involved? How can they contact you? And how can they make contributions if that's what they want to do?
7: So that's a great question. And thank
6: I'll give that to our head. Four ways to Sunday, believe me. But I'll give that to Marianne.
7: So we have a website. It is www.nycretirees.org. On our website, there is a link, a navigation bar, to go to donate and subscribe. And they can register for our newsletter and make a donation. We have the ability to make a donation in several different ways. You can also send us a message that way as well. The gentleman from the Postal Service, while he is a federal employee, they are also trying to do to them what they are doing to us. This is a national issue. It is mm-hmm. affecting workers nationwide, so it's not just city workers. This is also affecting New York City transit workers.
3: Mm-hmm.
7: We've been helping retirees in Delaware, in Ohio, in Vermont, in Connecticut, in California, Illinois, Ohio. So as they call us, we help them, tell them what they need to do to get on their feet. So
3: mm-hmm.
7: if that gentleman would like to email us through our website, nycretirees.org. We are also on social media. You can find us on Facebook, on Twitter, on Instagram, and reach out to us the best we can. We'll help the best that we can each of these groups and tell them what they need to do to start their own fight so that they can stand against their Medicare from being privatized.
3: Mm-hmm. Right.
7: These predatory plans that many doctors and hospitals don't accept and would subject them to prior authorization.
1: Mm-hmm. That's right.
7: Gets wrongfully denied.
1: Well, you know, you are some popular fighters because the phones are lit up again. So we're going to go back to the callers. Caller, you're on the air.
8: Yes, hi. This is Brenda Walker, a 37 unfortunate member and a retiree in training. So I just wanted to call to commend these sisters for doing the job that they're doing. Awesome, awesome, awesome. And I give a shout out to Girl Power and thank you, of course, to Barron for you doing what you're doing. And just keep up the good work, and I'm coming to join you full time very soon.
7: Thank you, Brenda.
3: Thank you, Brenda.
1: Thank you, Brenda. Brenda is one of the long time activists in our community, a union activist is with Operation Power as well, so we just appreciate her work. Caller, next caller, you're on the air.
9: Yes, hi, good afternoon. My name is Liz Eastman, and I am a DC 37 active member. And I just want to commend our retirees on the work they're doing. I'm a retiree training, and I've been joining them in the field and the fight. And I just want to say congratulations to all of them and say I will continue to join and support. And I'm trying to get a lot of the younger workers in my shop to join on also. And I think it's taking steam, and we are moving forward. I do understand that I think Marianne will be speaking at one of our chapters in our local soon. And I just want to thank them and commend everybody for the work they're doing. And I am in awe of everything. Thank you so much.
1: Thank you so very, very much. You know, I want you to really lay out, Mariana or any one of you, the seriousness of this, how some retirees can actually lose their lives. This is a life and death issue.
3: Yes, it is.
1: This is not just some labor issue or dollars and cents issue. This is a life and death issue. Speak to that.
10: Go ahead, Evie.
0: I went to a luncheon yesterday, and at this luncheon, there were no municipal retirees. They all knew about our fight, and they told me about relatives who are retirees, some of whom are in these Medicare Advantage programs, and they talked about the experience they have. If you need a knee replacement and you're on Medicare, your doctor can get you a knee replacement right away. But if you're in a Medicare Advantage program, first they have to investigate. Then they deny and delay care. In this case, my friends are telling me that their friend was denied care, and the friend was very, very ill, and then tried to go back into a regular Medicare program, and she did not live in New York, which has special rules, and was not able to. So she is floundering. People die, absolutely die, and this is a life and death issue. That's why I say we're fighting for our lives, and we're fighting for your life, those of you who are younger than us, and those of you to come. And we're not giving up.
1: And the shame is that we got a mayor who really doesn't give a damn. He's so connected to the corporate world and funding that he really doesn't care. And that's the shame and disgrace. Mariana, you wanted to add something to that?
7: Basically, that there's in privatizing Medicare, Medicare is a federal public health benefit, and you are entitled to that when you become 65 years old or disabled. 99% of doctors in America accept Medicare. These privatized plans have networks, narrow networks. Not all doctors want to accept these plans. They're known to overcharge the government for services, faster draining that Medicare trust, putting all of us in jeopardy. And then, of course, you have these issues of these prior authorizations that Evie was speaking to that get wrongly delayed and denied on purpose because these insurance companies are for profit. The only way that they can make money is by not spending it on you. So that's where that comes from. And when you say life or death, you're not kidding. That is really serious. If you look at Mr. Gary Bent, who was a physicist at the University of Connecticut, his doctor, he had brain surgery. They wanted to put him into rehab. And the insurance company with him was United Healthcare. The University of Connecticut pushed him into a Medicare Advantage plan, just like Mayor Adams is trying to do to us. They denied him that rehab. He went home, he had some complications, and he died. So we do not want that to be us.
1: No. Michelle, you want
6: like
1: to add
6: to
1: anything?
6: Take it from the end of, I'd like to take it from the end of a doctor. I go to a doctor all the time because I have, I'm fully intact. I'm there. I'm energetic. I'm what have you. But sometimes you have underlying, right? So I go to this doctor, and we have such a good relationship because he knows everything I am doing. He said, Michelle, I will keep you healthy if you keep the word out there. Why? Because when you go in, folks must be seeing already that you almost cannot even get a doctor. You know, you have to get a family doctor. It takes longer to get a family doctor. can you finally get an appointment if it's within time? Now, remember, this is preventive medicine. If you, you're probably sick when you have to go see the doctor because getting an appointment preventively is now well behind. And then when you get in to talk to the doctor, and that was the other day when I was talking to them, this guy is on a computer. It's a doctor. He's supposed to be there for me and my needs health-wise. He's on a computer, and he's carrying two phones. None of which, as he said, none of which, when he was in a medical school, was just a setup. And if he's not carrying those two phones, then he has to pay more to get like a. He has to have a whole battery of workers around him in order to do the paperwork.
1: Thank you. That's on the other side. Y'all have generated
6: friends with these doctors as well.
1: Yes, y'all have generated a lot of interest. We have some more callers. Caller, you're on the air.
6: Enough.
10: Good afternoon. This is Ethel from the Bronx. I'm in total agreement with all what you are saying, but after I'm sitting here and I'm saying to myself, this mayor is committing murder. That's all I have to say.
3: Thank you, Ethel.
1: Thank you. Caller, you're on the air.
3: Can you hear us? Can you speak a little louder?
1: You gotta speak up.
11: Baron. I got a couple of things. I want to first apologize to Dr. Horn, who on your show that time when he was on, that guy called and was trying to make a pass at that man.
1: Well, let's not take up time for that because we're short on time.
11: I'm going on to the other things, but I don't never get a chance to say anything on your show.
1: Well, that's not true. But anyway, just say what you are for this part of it. Say
11: right, the other thing is. Mm-hmm. I want you to think about this in the future, right? Making a bond to elected officials, right? When they say they're going to do something, make them put up a bond that they're going to do that once they get in office. Like the GOP did with, well, the Republic clans did with their House Speaker. If he don't do what he say, then we got a way to get you out of there immediately or make you pay so much you'll wish that you weren't in there. And I'd like these unions to start talking about all these foreign invaders coming in here, taking all these jobs and doing all kinds of harm to the African-American community.
1: Well, thank you so much for your suggestions, and hopefully you can help organize something like that because those are some valid suggestions. Caller, you're on the air. Okay, that was it. Anybody want to respond to some of the calls that we just got? Because you are generating a whole lot of interest, and any one of your sisters want to respond? Go straight ahead.
6: Well, for me, the heaviest one was when the sister said, point blank period, the mayor is committing murder. Think about that. Think what might be going, or probably is right now. What we feel when we're out there on the street. I mean, generating our crowds is not a problem. But we all get together, how that emotion rides up. Because if you're not protecting your elders, and again, we are retired labor. So you can't say, well, I'm doing for labor because even though I'm not working every day anymore, I'm probably working harder now and didn't anticipate. And that should not be forgotten. And as Mariana said earlier on, we built and rebuilt this city. There are folks who lost their life through COVID and such.
1: Well, I want
6: to... I have to go back. I have to see. We need to make sure that when folks are around and when they retire... Because let me just put this. It says three things. The city says three things. You come in. When you come in to get these jobs, they say three things. One, it's about wages. Okay? Wages and your benefits.
3: Right.
6: Two, they say, well, we're going to put you in a place, you know, working in a place that's safe. Three, they say, we're going to provide you with a secure retirement.
3: That's right.
6: We're enduring now.
3: That's
6: not
3: right.
6: Not secure on any level. Listen.
1: Well, thank you very much. Evelyn, you said earlier that you wanted to mention some unions that were supportive. So you want to take the time to do that now?
12: This is very difficult. I want to begin with the Council of Supervisors and Administrators. They have a president whose name is Henry Rubio, and he voted against the MLC.
3: Yes.
12: And I saw him at a dinner, and I said, congratulations, why did you do this? And he told me, because my members are against being forced into a Medicare Advantage program. Now, there is the Organization of Staff Analysts, and what they did was abstain because the members were concerned and conflicted. So the president decided, well, what we'll do is abstain. There are significant locals in D.C. 37 and significant people inside the UFT and the sanitation workers who are against what their leaders are doing. So I just want to end by saying a problem here, which is very evident, is that the union leadership is not doing its job. They have lost their vision. They have no real mission. They're holding on to health care because they think it's the only way they'll stay in power. And Douglas said it, power corrupts, and absolute power corrupts.
1: Absolutely. That's right. All right. We have about 2 minutes left. So, Mariana, I don't know if you want to contribute to some of the people that have been very positive and worked with you and helped the retirees.
13: Well, the retirees are thankful to everyone, to the both of you, obviously, for being with us when most people didn't want to stand with us. You marched right up to us, and you stood with us from the beginning. So thank you, thank you.
1: You're welcome.
13: To Senator Harkin and Assemblyman Dabrowski, we are thanking them. And then yesterday, a newspaper article just came out that City Councilwoman Shahana Hanif is going to, I believe, urge the speaker to protect retiree benefits, something that the council was not doing last year.
1: Excellent.
13: Jury's out. Let's see what happens. But I'm going to give her the opportunity if that door is opening. And I want to thank the listeners and thank the retirees and everyone who's a retiree in training. That is beautiful that you are listening, because not only does this affect a retiree today, but this will affect your future. So thank you.
1: Well, thank you, all three of you. We thank you so much. You're real champions in our community. Shahana also was on this program because she had enough courage to vote no on the mayor's budget that was really not people friendly.
3: Just want to thank this panel of guests. What you are doing is remarkable. You are David's standing up to many Goliaths, and you're being victorious. The court has supported you in each of their decisions, so it means that the path that you're on is the correct one. So we salute you, we support you, and we say keep up the fight. Keep up the fight. You've been listening to Speaking Truth to Power with your co-hosts, Inez and Charles Barron.
1: And Charles Barron. And we say tune in next week to Speaking Truth to Power, because you know what? The truth shall set you free, and power is the great equalizer.

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3: 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And
4: back again, or as Queen Amadeo Chigua says, black again, but I got a very special guest with me, one who was there on the ground when Ferguson was hijacked in respect of the group we call today Black Lives Matter. I remember seeing this lady's Queen Yoda Yahura 4 years ago. She was on the Advice show, Philip Scott, in about 2017. And I finally decided to reach out to her last year, one other time. I forgot when it was, but I remember that interview, how she broke down Black Lives Matter and how much of a fraud they were and everything like that. And when you know that something's wrong, you reach out to the people and you see if they respond back. And she responded back and gave me a wonderful brother named CJ Sullivan interview, and now it's her turn. And with that being said, let's bring in the room. Hey, how are you?
5: Thanks for having me. Go ahead. No, I was just going to say it's been a long time.
4: It's been a long time. Yeah. And I was explaining how I came across you 4 years ago on Phil Scott, the Advice show, mm-hmm. when you were breaking down the farce known as Black Lives Matter.
5: Yes, way back when. Actually, that was, I think that was 2016. Mm-hmm. And that interview, it came out a week before Darren was murdered. And actually, it was one of the last things he tweeted.
4: Yeah. Shout out to Darren King D. Seals for his efforts. I wish he was here with us today, but speaking out on the side of truth has consequences, and we learned that. But I'm kind of glad that they, you know, you're still around to at least keep his memory alive and tell the story. Okay, so can you explain who you are? You got the you got altblacknews.com, is that correct?
5: Yes.
4: altblacknews.com. So everybody in the chat, go to altblacknews.com. And you got another website. Is it Hands Up, Don't Shoot?
5: Yes. Actually, that one's, we're in the process of revamping it because so much information is coming out. You know, a lot of the things that Darren and I were saying, you know, back in 2016, you know, now people see. You know, it's just unfortunate that it took, you know, another, what, 5 years?
4: Yep. Yep. Yep. Well, okay. Somebody asked, could you ask this sister if she and her organization are affiliated with TEFPO there in the St. Louis Ferguson area?
5: No, I'm not affiliated with, I think I think they're thinking Hands Up United.
4: Okay.
5: That was TEFPO and Tori Russell and some other people. But no, I know TEFPO. I've known TEFPO for years. You know, I remember when he was a young guy coming up in the hip hop scene.
4: Okay. Mm-hmm. Okay. Okay. I got you. I didn't know who TEFPO. I know who Tori Russell is, but I didn't know who TEFPO mm-hmm. was. Mm-hmm. But, so it's we got a lot to explain and a lot of sheets to be uncovered, as they would say, and a lot of exposing. And hopefully, okay. Hopefully, just, I know you keep everything in archive because you repost everything anyway. So this won't be for naught, because you know it's a guy named Dustin, what's his name, Mustin, whatever. He donated $5 million to Patrice Cullors campaign, but then he's also a co-founder of Facebook and helping to censor information as well.
5: Yes, and Facebook, man, they're always messing with my profiles and pages. Like they are, mm-hmm. I'm being shadow banned. I mean, they've been doing this a long time though. And I remember when people were, you know, calling us crazy, you know, conspiracy theorists. You know, they just refuse to believe these types of things happen. But I saw this with social media back during Ferguson, you know, when they were working with the police using the hashtags to like trace protesters.
4: Yep.
5: Yeah.
4: So, you know, like I had CJ here and you were on the ground in Ferguson. I want you to, you know, you're going to have to explain it from the top because first of all, you got to explain St. Louis, Missouri from the top because me and you always text or something. We always say St. Louis is one of the most violent cities of childhood murders.
5: It is. Also,
4: you have a black mayor that was just elected yesterday or not yesterday, but recently.
5: Mm-hmm.
4: His name is
5: Tashara Jones.
4: Yeah.
5: Tashara Jones.
4: And from the word I'm hearing in St. Louis, a lot of people are not happy about her. They say she's Black Girl Magic certified again.
5: I mean, what people have to remember, and it's not even just her, it's all of them, whether they identify as progressives, you know, establishment Democrats, or even Marxists, as we can see, they're all Democrats at the end of the day, okay? They're all Democrats, you know, the same way they're all cops, you know, at the end of the day. They're all Democrats. So they have an agenda. You know, they may dress it up differently, you know, depending on who they're trying to target or even deceive. But, I mean, the game plan is always do what's best for the Democrats.
4: Gotcha. So explain the city of St. Louis, yourself, and the BLM farce.
5: I mean, St. Louis, people should be very familiar with St. Louis. For like the past 20 years, it's been one of the most violent, most deadly we're always in the top probably three, if not number one, of the murder capitals. We were just named number one in child murders. It's a city that, I mean, it's just, it's dying, you know, it's rotting, you know, from the inside. You know, all of this is self-inflicted. It's just a situation where not just the systemic racism, but I mean, also just blatant, you know, just racism. There are like literal, like divides, you know, the Delmar divide. People can Google that. And it just shows, it's a line that outlines the disparity. Like on one side, it's, you know, north of Delmar is very poor, you know, and south of Delmar, you know, is affluent. So you just have, I mean, and race is everything here. I mean, everything is race. But at the same time, you have to understand that everything here is Democrat. Democrats run and control St. Louis, as they do most urban areas. And you will notice all the issues that we're fighting in these urban areas, Democrats control them. I mean, even down to the police. You know, and we vote Democrat, and yet we're still out in the streets. You know, yeah. And we do this time and time again, you know, expecting different results.
4: Yeah, I understand that. Come to think about it, I'm glad you said that, because this guy, Jay Baggs, says, but the Republicans run the state, right? Yeah, they do.
5: But... yeah, but neither of them are our friends. We know Republicans are not our friends. We don't vote for Republicans. So, I mean, do you really expect something from people you don't vote for? You know? Yeah. I mean, this whole, you know, vote for them and then hold them accountable. Like, I'm not going to vote for you and then have to chase you to keep your word. You know, you're just not getting voted in. You know, it's that simple.
4: Well,
5: but man, we can't rely on the vote anyway. You know what I'm saying? That's just really
4: well, you learn symbolism. That.
5: Yeah.
4: Hey, look. Well, look, you learn that in this election, because I'm going to tell you one thing. There's a whole lot of black folks that didn't vote, and they just replaced your votes with illegal immigrants this time.
5: Yeah, that's, yeah.
4: And we can go over documentation, and I can assure you at the end of the day, 50,000 times over, that the puppet sitting in the White House is a selected puppet, and he won't be elected by the people. I can tell you that right now.
5: They fortified the vote.
4: That's right.
5: Isn't that what they called it?
4: Hey, Joe Biden told you on October 24th, we have created the greatest voter fraud organization in the history of American politics.
5: You know, I posted that on Facebook, and they fact-checked me and said that it was missing context. So what are they saying? They get to subscribe the context, you know, that his words have, you know, yeah. What I'm saying? For me, come on. It's insane.
4: Yep.
5: You know, but they do that. And they, all of my pages have limits on them because of that, because I posted that.
4: Okay, a guy asked me, why is it that we are continuing to chase Democrats?
5: Because that's what we've been conditioned to do. You know, we don't think outside of that. You know, it's amazing to me, all of these people who claim to be pro-black, but they think black people can't do anything. You know, we're holding ourselves back. We're not losing because they're so great or they can't be defeated. We're losing because we're just laying down.
4: Yep. Okay. Now, okay, so growing up in St. Louis, and Ferguson is outside of St. Louis, correct?
5: I mean, it's in St. Louis County, but this is all St. Louis.
4: Okay.
5: I mean, you have the city and the county, But I mean, you have invisible barriers. I mean, you just drive. You know, you can drive from downtown to the airport and go through probably 12 municipalities.
4: Okay. So explain to me I know we had the thing a couple weeks ago at the jail that happened with the fire, because you got, okay, this EDEC says Patrice Cullors, Alicia Garza, and Opal Tomaty. Where is the $90 million made off the dead bodies of Black men, women, and children? I think you know where it's going.
5: It's way more than $90 million. It's way more than $90 million. If you notice, she's very word specific, you know, in her whole response. You know, $90 million for what was that last year? Yeah. You know, they came to Ferguson in 2014. There was no Black Lives Matter Global Network back then, but they were soliciting funds. They were getting broke off. You know, they had pledges, you know, from corporations and for nonprofits for like tens of millions, some even $100+ million, you know. And then they rebranded themselves and launched the movement for Black Lives. And they got a lot of money, a lot of donations and a lot of pledges from corporations and large nonprofits, you know. And this is a time that preceded Black Lives Matter Global Network. So what were they before? What happened to the money before that? In 2014, 2015, 2016, 2017, 2018, and 2019. Okay?
4: Say Opel is MIA. We never hear from her, but Alicia left BLM and formed the Black Futures Lab organization. So the only one in the members you can target is Cullors.
5: They were all part of it, you know. They all take credit for being founders.
4: Yeah, I never heard a lot from Opel. I know who she is, but I never heard a lot from her. But I do know about Garza and Cullors, because they're the two most prominent ones. Mm-hmm. And speaking of matter of fact, I just want to bring something to people. You know, she had an interview last week with Mark Lamont Hill, and she mm-hmm. started crying, and she said she only made a salary of $151,000 a professor. And, you know, that is right-wing people that's coming after her. I said, no. These are Black grassroots coming after you. Now, they won't know what to do with his money.
5: Yes.
4: But she always throws out that it's the right wing attacking me and it's very dangerous.
5: I mean, what else is she going to say? What else can she say?
4: I got you.
5: Well, she has to say something or show the receipts.
4: Well, you met Miss Patrice, so I'm going to sit back and let you explain how everything that happened with Mike Brown. If anybody got some questions, I'll say hold on and let them, I'll put it their comment on the screen and maybe you can read it back. But I want you to explain Mike Brown, Patrice Cullors, Brittany Packney Cunningham, D. Ray McKesson. You know,
5: well, it's so many of them.
4: Yeah, I know, you know, but I think the names that's really, really been out there talking the crap. And then we got to get on King D. Seals, too, because that's the cherry on the top.
5: Well, when they came here, they didn't come as Black Lives Matter, okay? No one heard anything about Black Lives Matter, I think, until after Eric Gardner, after they went to New York. But let me backtrack. They came here as freedom fighters, like they were coming to help us, you know, to help organize. That's how it was presented to people, you know, other than the select few, you know, that were in on just how they were going to hijack this. I mean, there were things happening the first night. The first night I was out standing outside the Ferguson Police Department, and some people came to me they already decided who were going to go in and be leaders and just position themselves. And, you know, I had a problem with that. I had many problems because no one knew what was going on. The family wasn't there. How are you just going to walk in there without the family? You know, you don't know who they have to represent them. And I mean, what really gives you the right? But I didn't know everyone that was in that group. And I just wasn't going to do that. I wasn't going to be part of that, you know, so I declined. And just from that moment on, I became movement critic. I mean, just public enemy number one. Like, I was one of the people when they came here that they had to try to get on their side, and they tried to get me.
4: Hear me? You hear me? Hold on. What happened? I'm doing like yo.
5: Tonight.
4: I couldn't hear you. You just skipped out for a minute.
5: Something happened. Okay, I can see you now.
4: Okay, go ahead.
5: You. Yeah, locked up. What was I saying?
4: You were saying you didn't want to be a part of what happened at whatever that night.
5: Yeah, I didn't want to be, you know, part of that. And just from that point, I was viewed as the opposition, you know, because they already had the game plan. Once they saw that things were developing, they were already positioning people. If you go back, there's an article, I think, that's in The Nation where they were already talking about certain people, you know, and they were among the ones who got elevated and became like the prominent Ferguson protesters.
4: Gotcha. Okay. Now, in the Mike Brown situation, I know after the Mike Brown situation, maybe about November that year, you had Obama come there and give them some money and talk to them, and Eric Holder came there to meet with them, and Benita Gupta and certain other individuals?
5: A lot of individuals came here, and the prominent protesters, they traveled. I mean, they took them on tour just to sell this whole illusion, you know, that you know, Ferguson was still grassroots. I mean, when Black Lives Matter came in, they saw no action here. A lot of people don't know that they were only here for, I believe it was 3 days. They never led anything. You won't find any photos or videos of them leading us. What you will find are video clips and media reports, you know, them jumping in front of the cameras, you know, saying that they started this, you know, that they were organizing us, you know, and they were the leaders.
4: Yep. So what about that night? What about that night when picture with Darren Seals looked like it was Alexis Templeton on a bullhorn and Darren Seals is in the back. That was one of the three nights, right?
5: One of the three nights when Black Lives Matter was there?
4: Yeah.
5: No.
4: Because you did have there is a photo out there that night with Alexis Templeton on a bullhorn and a bunch of white people with someone with communist flags in the back. That was
5: Yeah, there were people there, but when Black Lives Matter, when the founders came here, they didn't see any action. No.
4: Okay, gotcha. Because it was a part on an interview where you had with Phil mm-hmm. Scott, where you mm-hmm. said that you, I think it was you and Darren and Eric, the people in the front that really got to fighting or protest tear gassed and got met with military equipment were really
5: we were really out there.
4: That was you, but
5: yeah, I got
4: like D-Ray and the other people mm-hmm. were not in the protest getting tear gassed and
5: they were on Twitter. Okay. they were on Facebook. They were tweeting and posting about what we were doing. Okay? They were coming up with hashtags, you know, and creating little social media armies.
4: Gotcha.
5: That's what they were doing.
4: Gotcha. Now, with the Mike Brown situation, since you were right there, you met Michael Brown's family and probably more, and they used him as kind of a pawn to launch their agenda.
5: Yes. They tried it in Orlando with Trayvon. They just couldn't get the traction.
4: Gotcha. Because they started out to Occupy Wall Street. They really tried to kick it off in Occupy Wall Street, then they transformed it into Black Lives Matter.
5: Yeah, they jump from issue to issue. You know, it's wherever the nonprofits, whatever they want to focus on, whatever their issue is, that's where they're going to put the money in. That's where they're going to go.
4: Gotcha. Now, when you met Patrice Cullors and I guess Garza, right?
5: I met Patrice with what's the sister that was the editor of Ebony? What's her name? Jamila LaRue or something like that?
4: Yeah, something like that, yeah.
5: Yeah, I met her and what's the brother's name? I want to say Antonio
4: Moore?
5: Maybe Moore, yeah. I met them when they came to Ferguson. At St. Mark's Church. And it was interesting because there were so many people coming in and out. There were people dropping off food and supplies. So you really didn't know, like, at that point where people were coming from, because we had people that were coming from just all over the world. And then we had people here, you know, that were coming out. And St. Louis is the type of place where, I mean, I never thought I would see just the outpour like that of just everybody. You know, people came together in ways that I don't think anyone thought was possible.
4: Okay. So that's kind of interesting. So now there's a certain woman in Congress named Cori Bush that was also there too. She's in Congress mm-hmm. now. Running off the backs of Black Lives Matter. So she riding the wave too.
5: I mean, Democrats, Black Lives Matter. I mean, Barack Obama invited them to the White House. Yep. And what did we get out of that? You know, Blue Lives Matter legislation. You know, so at the end of the day, they
4: militarized police departments.
5: Mm-hmm.
4: Okay.
5: Yeah, and the CBC, they voted for that. The CBC voted to militarize police departments.
4: You want to know something? The CBC also had a hand in this anti-Asian hate crime legislation they passed today, too.
5: Of course.
4: So, yeah, they passed that today with a 94-1 vote.
5: Mm-hmm.
4: Yeah, so. But the Congressional Black Caucus did vote for that. Militarization of police blue alert law, and that was met. That was not met with no heavy opposition on either side of the aisle. It wasn't a close vote. It actually, they love to get in police officers military equipment.
5: Yes.
4: Now about getting to the D-Ray McKesson's, because D-Ray is an interesting guy who worked for Teach for America along with Brittany Packnett. But D-Ray went on to run for mayor of Baltimore. Mm-hmm. He only got like 2% of the vote. But D-Ray McKesson was not from Ferguson, correct? I don't know, you might drop that again. I don't know, this thing keep on, they might not like this conversation, but that's okay, we gotta keep this thing going.

0: this thing. So hope she gets to come back on. She's got a lot of information. Yeah, he's from B-More. I know he's from B-More. He's with Teach for America. Him and Brittany Packnett, Cunningham, and others. Yeah, that's who he is. He's also LGBTQ. So go figure that one out. Damn it, she was in. Come back in. Are you back?
1: Wow, okay. Can you hear me? Yeah.
0: Hey, look, I don't know. But anyway, I was getting to D-Ray McKesson, right?
1: Mm-hmm.
0: And D-Ray and Brittany Pack and Cunningham and Teach for America, but D-Ray is from Baltimore, and he only got 2.5% of the vote.
1: Mm-hmm.
0: So D-Ray went on to be at the GLAAD Gala, where he talked about his life as a gay man and so forth and so on. But mm-hmm. I don't know. D-Ray was met with a lot of opposition in Ferguson, including by King D-Seals, when King D-Seals, you know, gave him a little smack. You know?
1: Yes.
0: Were you there when it happened?
1: No, I wasn't there when it happened, but we spoke about it afterwards. Darren, that was him. You know, he was the heart and soul of our movement. Very confrontational. But in righteousness, you know, what people don't understand is that there's more to this than just, you know, performance. You know, a lot of people get caught up in the performance, in the symbolism, first blacks, you know, and things like that. And what happens is people are so caught up in the superficial, but there's a lot of, I mean, while ignoring just the very real, you know, that's happening while this is going on. Like, I'm trying to think of a way I can phrase this. I don't know, man. It's like BLM is just sold this romanticized view of what the struggle is. You know, and people are caught up in that. You know, we have people trying to create brands, you know, off the struggle.
0: Mm-hmm. Well, you know what? You're exactly right, because the other day, after the trial was over, Nancy Pelosi sat right there with the Congressional Black Caucus and actually said, "Thank you, George Floyd, for sacrificing your life for justice." No, yeah. Thank you for sacrificing your life for an agenda.
1: Mm-hmm.
0: That's what that's about. That's an agenda they're trying to push.
1: Yeah, it's an agenda. They're trying to present this image of change, like police reform. You know, like things are happening. You had one officer, you know, that got convicted, you know, out of how many just since Ferguson? You know, we're not going to... and police brutality, one conviction at a time.
0: Well, okay, this brother says, I'm suspicious of any organization tried to pit black men against black women and vice versa. Yes.
1: Yeah, that's one of the first things they did when they came to Ferguson. They created that rift. There wasn't a rift before they got there. No one cared about, you know, sexuality, identity, none of that. You know, there was no black girl magic. You know, it was just people coming out, you know, and people getting in where they could fit in, you know, and contrary to just this myth that they put out that, you know, it was just all strong black women, you know, no, I mean, brothers were out there. Brothers were out there in numbers, you know, at 2, 3, 4 in the morning, you know, in West Florissant, brothers were out there. It was sisters out there too, but brothers were out there. They got pushed out.

0: Okay. Well, okay, now the tone in the police there. I mean, because I know that a lot of real protesters, not show testers and ho testers, real protesters got arrested, put to jail, and some of them still in there today, right? While D-Ray McKesson and them got arrested and got to go home.
1: Yes.
0: And then they sent Al Sharpton and Messy Jesse down there.
1: They sent everybody down here. You
0: So
1: know, whoever they could get.
0: explain to me something, because we got a new girl in Black Girl Magic lately named what's the girl name pushing? Oh yeah, when Al Sharpton, when the brother just brought it up. Thank you, brother, for reminding me her name. Is Tamika Mallory a part of BLM?
1: They have a lot of, okay, let's put it like this. They're all in collusion, you know, because she was part of Al Sharpton's network. I don't know if people know that she's like
0: She's
1: his
0: falling in.
1: protege.
0: She's
1: And
0: outside the movie. Yeah, that's all she is.
1: yeah, so I mean they're all connected, you know, that network, BLM, Benjamin Crump, Sean King, D-Ray, you know, the usual suspects, like the people that pop up all the time.
0: Well, Cadillac commercials, stuff like that, yeah. But it's mighty funny you're talking about this guy brought up Tamika. Mallory. And, a couple weeks ago, we had the queen in the building, Queen Amidah Shakur. That's who who I brought up to your attention. And you might need to shoot over there because she's got way more followers than I got. But it is okay. I don't worry about the followers. I just worry about getting the truth out, so it doesn't even matter. But she had a brother on her channel. And they were discussing Tamika Mallory's finances, and the video went off, and they put her in jail for, I think,
1: I'm not
0: YouTube jail.
1: surprised.
0: They put her in YouTube jail for a week. Let's put it like that. But these were tax documents, Tamika Mallory's finances, which I think it was from 2017, with taxable income of $2.5 million. She's saying she's only getting $100,000 from Open Society Foundations. That I don't care if you get $100,000 that Open Society Foundations. That's Soros. So anybody connected with George Soros, I'm staying the hell away from anyway. Yeah.
1: Definitely. I've had people ask me like, what's the problem with Soros? You know, and these are people who never research Soros. People who, you know, they just see dollar signs. You know, the same way when Bloomberg ran for president and you saw all of these black Democrats falling over themselves, you know, to sell out, and he was just buying them. You know, just like slaves on the slave block. Just buying them left and right. 2 million here, 5 million there. Just giving them money, you know, for their organizations or for whatever. You don't see anyone inquiring about that money.
0: Let me say something to this brother here. He's saying that Mallory has an organization Tell Freedom. She's been around a long time as an activist and like BLM, but actually she's fronting too. When you look at those them t financial receipts of Tamika Mallory, you know that she's fronting off.
1: I mean, they're not getting paid like that. Like money is being funneled to fund all these things that are happening in this whole AstroTurf movement. You know, look at the synchronized like protests, and they've had these like around the world. Don't you remember when George Floyd was murdered? You turned on the TV and just everywhere at the same time. You know, people were protesting. You know, that takes money, you know, to do things like that.
0: Well, I realized one thing about the George Floyd thing, and also with this Deontay Wright thing. I realized one thing with the Deontay Wright in Chicago. No, in Minnesota, he had Chicago head on him. But look, as soon as he was, remember, they were already getting on Patrice Cullors the week before, right? As soon as the Deontay Wright thing happened, They already was out there with the placard signs already 2 hours before, later.
1: Yeah.
0: And then another thing that got me was they were already, BLM was already on their website saying, donate to the DeAndre Wright Fund. How you doing, yeah. Nick?
1: They're on it.
0: Yeah.
1: I call them the BLM Industrial Complex.
0: Yeah. They
1: got it locked up.
0: 2 hours. Now,
1: they got it locked
0: up.
1: Chicago.
0: You in St. Louis. I went to Chicago. They got buses and two of them around the country.
1: Yeah, they get around.
0: Yeah, they get
1: around.
0: They're
1: not just catching buses. They're flying in. Al Sharpton flew in on a private jet.
0: Yeah. That's right. They flying on private jets and they getting vacations to islands. But I want to ask you a question about Miss Culler's recent finances of these houses. You knew she was getting around like that, but it just let people know more about her.
1: I mean, like I said, in 2014, 2015, 2016, there were tens of millions of dollars coming in. Okay, I saw this. And the money wasn't going to the community. It wasn't going to the family. You know, I'm seeing people who were broke. I mean, getting broke off. You know, rags to riches stories. You know, people becoming these, I don't want to say characters, you know, but just becoming, well, they, in retrospect, they were characters. You know, they're just wearing a costume. You know, they're putting on a show. It's all performance. You know, but back then, people, they weren't trying to hear that. Everyone wanted to believe, you know, they wanted to believe that this grassroots movement just popped up and, you know, white people just cared so much and these corporations and nonprofits, you know, they cared so much. But I mean, even at the same time, the evidence was there. You know, you look at the WikiLeaks, you know, it came out with that. You look at, you know, how Hillary responded when she was confronted, you know, by Black Lives Matter. I mean, and there were so many other warming signs. I mean, look at the whole Blue Lives Matter legislation. You know, and we see these things happening, but, you know, still we choose to partake in the illusion. You know, and then we wonder why nothing changes.
0: I got a question for you. A guy said he noticed that Tamika and even Alicia Garza seems they want to attack Samaria Rice or just make it seem as though she is crazy. Your thoughts on that?
1: I mean, they have no other defense other than to attack the messenger. That's it. It's either do that or produce the tax receipts. You know, they could produce the tax receipts and all of this would go away. The fact that they don't, you know, that, I mean, people should look at that. Why wouldn't they? You know, they're working for the people. These donations, you know, they receive them on behalf of the people. Okay, it's not their personal money. You know, it's not for them to do with what they will. You know, they jumped out in front of this protest movement, you know, and they overshadowed a lot of the work that was being done on the ground by real activists. You know, a lot of funds that could have went to support those actions were funneled into their coffers.
0: You know, Mr. CJ was talking to me last week. Mm-hmm. He talked about those WikiLeaks documents, right?
1: Mm-hmm.
0: And he also pointed out that D-Ray and others were really federal agents working for the state. But they were trying to front off like activists, but they really COINTELPRO intelligence agents. Or transformed into that, better yet.
1: Well, what I can tell you about my research, researching the founders of Black Lives Matter, they've been part of this whole nonprofit industrial complex for years. This was not new for them. Okay, maybe doing it at this level was new for them, but just being part of the whole nonprofit you know, machine, and you know how predatory and exploitive that is like towards our community. They came out of that. So it shouldn't come as any surprise that, you know, they hijacked the movement.
0: Yep. And now they are Black Lives Matter Incorporated and running over $1 million, and they raised $10.6 million.
1: Well, we don't know who they are. We know who they tell us they are. You know, because now they're Black Lives Matter Global Network. But in 2014, there was no Black Lives Matter Global Network. And they were still getting money.
0: Okay. Explain to me the Tory Russell, Mike Brown thing here.
1: The Tory Russell what?
0: You Tory Russell out? Thing when he said they haven't been paying him any money.
1: That he was a post. I stumbled upon a document online and just doing my research into the money that was coming into Ferguson. And it was a PDF that contained just a list of monies, amounts, who it went to, you know, everything. And up until this time, no one even knew that, you know, any money existed, let alone, you know, the tens of millions that were listed in this document. I made a post about it. Darren shared the post. Actually, he created his own post talking about it. He read it and he knew that, you know, this money was not going into the community, you know, and so he confronted Tory Russell on a post about that. It's one of, I think it was posted a week before he was murdered. And in the post, Tory's first instinct was to lie. You know, he claimed to not know anything about the money, you know, and Darren actually had to press him, you know, to get him to finally admit, okay, money did come in, but I didn't get any of it, you know. And then, of course, shooting the messenger, you know, because I was the person that found, you know, this document online. But I find it interesting that today he's demanding transparency and accountability from Black Lives Matter when he wasn't willing to be transparent or accountable, you know, when called out for the same thing by Darren. And still hasn't.
0: Okay. Now, I want to ask you some questions about Darren's, is it Darren, is DeAndre Joshua, I forget the other brother. Man, y'all had a lot of activists that got murdered, you know, just, I mean, after the thing happened, you know, when they were trying to expose the transgenderism, the LGBT movement that they were pushing, they got exposed. And coincidentally, I think two or three of them got found in a burning car with a shot. Darren Seals was one. Somebody was hung. And I think another one was found in a burning car. So they got caught out there by somebody that knew they were trying to expose. I know you said, even yourself, they tried, I think you said you almost got ran off the road one night or something like that. So,
1: yeah.
0: And I mean, go ahead.
1: You got to understand, St. Louis, this is the murder capital. Anything could be made to look like anything, okay? And yeah, it would just be, you know, oh, well, because crime happens here all the time. Lots of mysterious deaths, I mean, just within a short period of time. And if you look at, I mean, just statistically, you know, what are the odds that all of these people connected to the movement, you know, whether you're talking about Skeeter or Darren or Bassem, you know, just dying, you know, under mysterious circumstances, being murdered, you know, assassinated, we don't know. And just the fact that no one has called for a task force, you know, we have a new Black mayor. She hasn't called for a task force. She's talking about combining some of the working with the county to combine some of the services, you know, between the city and the county, but they're not talking about a task force. You know, they're not talking about reopening the murder of Mike Brown, that investigation, you know, or launching an investigation into the murder of Darren Seals, you know, let alone any of the other activists or any of the other cases of officer involved shootings.
0: Okay, let me ask a question about King D Seals. How did you run into the King D Seals? And I know you had a special relationship with him as far as getting bringing this thing to prominence, because a lot of people loved what Darren Seals was representing, and he kind of touched me too when I heard how he represented himself and he stood up for him, because he always used to post tweets about them. You won't find his page today, and he was exposing them to the fullest back then.
1: Definitely to the fullest. I met Darren. He responded to one of my posts. I didn't know him before Ferguson. I'd seen him during the protest. He just stood out to me because he had like a silent rage. I mean, you could just see the intensity in him. You know, as he just stood there, he really didn't have to do anything. You know, that's just who he was. But we connected, you know, and just started teaming up. You know, I was able to, I mean, he was pretty much grounded in his truth because he witnessed a lot of this. Okay, he was part of that whole little clique, you know, the prominent protesters, the frontliners, you know, he was part of that, and he walked away from it once he recognized it for what it was. And that created, you know, a lot of strife, you know, and a lot of animosity because, I mean, at this time, like I said, millions of dollars, you know, had been funneled through Ferguson. People were getting broke off, people were getting makeovers, whole new lives. And people didn't want to give that up. People didn't want to be exposed. And I mean, man, this is still even difficult to talk about now, you know, just knowing that nothing's been done. Okay, no investigation, no nothing. I don't think I've really heard them say much about Darren until this request for $20 million. I think it included I think they said they were gonna like give some money to the family or something like that.
0: Okay, now for the story I read, he left General Motors and stuff. But what is that organization that Darren? It was another ex organization that Darren had exposed. It was a white lady running the organization.
1: That could be any organization.
0: Yeah, but I can't think of it
1: Resource
0: right now.
1: Generation. You're talking about Resource Generation, the one that raised the money, the $1 million for
0: Yeah, I
1: Mike
0: think that's
1: Brown's
0: the one.
1: birthday.
0: Yeah.
1: Yeah. A lot of affluent, the org consisted of affluent white kids. They raised over $1 million for Mike Brown's birthday. And basically just kept all the money. They split it among the people in the orgs that they wanted to give a cut, but nothing to the Brown family, nothing to the movement, nothing to the Ferguson, the community, just nothing. And there were, I mean, that one organization wasn't unique in doing that. I mean, Ferguson was a org paradise, you know. It was like Disneyland for protesters and activists, you know, the place you come to get your credibility, to launch an org. Because the people who were coming here, they knew about orgs and they knew how the grift went, you know. So the first thing they did when they got here was set up orgs and use some of the local protesters as the faces of these orgs. And they started soliciting money. I mean, there were a lot of groups here soliciting money. And a lot of these Ferguson groups weren't even from Ferguson. I mean, there were groups calling themselves Ferguson, you know, having Ferguson in their names that were really from New York, you know, and other places.
0: Trying to think. Now with Darren, he was very strong-willed, but I realized that Miss Brittany Farrell, who I guess is a nurse or whatever, she had put on her Twitter page and thank you for reposting it. I cannot wait through the day we drag Darren's ass through the streets. And she was saying how she couldn't stand black men.
1: Yeah, she called them trash. She
0: That's right.
1: called brothers trash. Yeah, and I remember first seeing that tweet, like, how are you at the forefront of this movement? You know? And that was allowed. You know, so even back then, you know, we weren't just screaming about the money. We were talking about all the contradictions.
0: Now somebody said, did Talib Kweli, the rapper, get any money?
1: Yeah, he set up a bail fund, and it's pretty much the same thing. You know, he set up a bail fund on Indiegogo, said that he was, you know, collecting money for protesters. You know, protesters are out here. They need our support. You know, they need help with living expenses. And he raised money. I think he raised like maybe $175,000 and just kept the money. You know, he split it among himself and his friends. You know, there's no list of people that he bailed out. And then when called out on it, he had his publicist release just, I mean, a note stating, you know, what they say he did with the money. There was no, like, canceled check stubs or wire transfer numbers or anything like that. It's just, okay, we gave these people $20,000. We gave them, you know, $5,000. I mean, there was money that was still unaccounted for, you know, and that was all just pretty much swept under the rug.
0: Mm.
1: You know, but he took credit for bailing out Josh. You know, it was Ferguson protesters who bailed him out, and they worked like really hard, you know, to get him out. And then Talib Kweli just, you know, gets on social media and just takes credit for it. You know, and even back then, I believe Tori Russell was actually caping for Talib Kweli, you know, saying that people just wanted credit. Yeah, people wanted, it's not that people wanted credit for what they were doing. People just weren't going to let you take credit for what they were doing. You know, are these outsiders? You know, but Tori, you know, he was down with that. He was part of all of that. You know, so I just have a problem with people who, you know, were complicit. You know, they were part of it. They smeared people, sabotaged people, you know, like the real grassroots activists, you know, and it was all good until the gravy train jumped the track for them. You know, now they're trying to rebrand themselves as these, you know,
0: social justice
1: war. Yeah, you know, and it's just disgusting.
0: I would like to hear you two speak with Kareem Johnson, because he also spoke with a lot of these activists here. Kareem Johnson, you know who that is?
1: No, I don't.
0: Okay.
1: Tell me.
0: I don't know. This is this guy in chat. I'm gonna just post it.
1: Okay.
0: And I have to look it up later.
1: Okay.
0: But thank you for the information, EDEC, on that. Now, with Mr. Seals, because I got a couple of questions to ask. Now, obviously, by him being so outspoken, he also was targeted, and that's how he got caught out. But if he slapped D-Ray, I'm pretty sure they had an animosity to go back and get him sooner or later.
1: Well, there were a lot of people that had issue with him, you know, not just D-Ray or, you know, the women in Black Lives Matter. There were people within our own movement, you know, that had problems with him, problems with both of us. We were targeted. Man, it's so much happened, you know, back during that time. I don't think people fully understand, like I said, because BLM sold them this illusion of what protest was, and it was just basically performance, you know. Meanwhile, on the ground, we got people being shot and set on fire.
0: Mm-hmm.
1: You know, and none of them got justice. None of them got justice. You know, And like I said, we have Black people in position now. We have a Black chief, Black public safety director, a Black mayor, Black county prosecutor, Black circuit attorney. You know, the DAs here are Black. We have a Black Police Officers Association, you know, and none of them, I mean, they can't work together to get justice for Black people. They can't open and investigate these cases.
0: Yep. You're right about that. Now, when it comes to, another person I'm thinking about, hold on. What's the deal? Cori Bush, that's it. Cori Bush. And she was in Ferguson too, right?
1: Yeah, she was in Ferguson.
0: Okay. So, was she part of them or did she get co-opted?
1: Cori Bush kind of emerged, like, there were, like, cycles, you know, rounds. Like, the first round was when you saw the Tory Russells, the Tef Poes, the Alexis, the Nettas, you know, all of them. The second round was when you saw, like, the Bruce Franks and Rasheen Aldridge's. Even though he was there from the start, from the Ferguson Commission. And then after those two groups, you know, had their moments, you know, then came Cori Bush. You know, by that time, the movement was totally fractured. It was fragmented. It was just little groups doing their things.
0: Yeah.
1: So she came out of a group of that was backed by white progressives. And by the time, she ran against Lacey Clay before and she lost. I don't know if people are aware of that. She ran again against them at one. And by that time, I think people were just, I mean, the anti-incumbent sentiment was so high. And then plus Lacey, he didn't do any, you know, campaigning. I think if he would have at least showed up, he probably could have won. But the fact that he did nothing, and that's pretty much St. Louis politics. I mean, they have these politicians, no one runs against them for the most part. So they win all the time. They keep their seat all the time. That's why, you know, I stress to people that these are all Democrats at the end of the day. They don't even run against each other. Okay? Once they put someone in position, that's it.
0: This guy says, Cori Bush is one of the biggest mouths in Congress. She has a lot to say, but at the end of the day, she will toe the party line like voting with Nancy Pelosi to be Speaker of the House again.
1: Yeah, that's like the first thing she did when she got in there. You know, so that set the tone. I mean, if you go in the door compromising, that's it.
0: Yeah.
1: And I mean, what legislation has she passed or gotten passed? And you have to be able to do that. I mean, she's a legislator. That's what they do. That's their job. And she's not doing her job. So we're not being impacted by her being there. You know, if she's not going to do the job she was sent there to do, she's just taking up space.
0: I mean,
1: she doesn't even have to pass bills, you know, just disrupt what they're trying to do. You know, be an informant for the people. Let the people know what's going on up there. I mean, that's why people voted her in. They didn't vote her in to be the little Democrat, the good little Democrat. You know, she's supposed to go in there and like I said, disrupt, agitate. You know, prevent them from doing what they want to do. Throw monkey wrenches. You know, leverage.
0: Now, so I want to ask you, you know, about when Darren got murdered, what was your first thoughts? I mean, how did it affect you? I know it took a lot to get over that.
1: Man, we actually, he and I had been talking regularly that week. Labor Day weekend was coming up. And we were just talking about some things that were going on in the movement, some things that we were working on, and just trying to get, take the platform to the next level. this is when he was joining HandsUpDon'tShoot.com, and

0: STL Hip Hop, and he was about to start his own YouTube platform. And like I said, we were having a lot of conversations. The only thing that was really different at that time in terms of the conversations were the ones we were having about the money and the things that we were posting, and him being very vocal, and in your face and even confrontational, with people about the money. I was just posting like I normally do every day. You follow me, so you see that I post every morning. And I remember seeing the story.
1: You get up early too.
0: I remember seeing the story about a body being found, shot and set on fire, but they didn't really have a lot of details. And I remember bookmarking that I was going to circle back to see what was what. And I just continued posting, and someone came in one of my comments of my post and said they killed Darren last night. And I remember reading that comment just over and over and over again, and at the same time thinking, oh my God, he hasn't called me back or text me back, because we would, go back and forth in the mornings, sometimes, because sometimes he would share one of my posts, or he would send me some information that I would post. So, during that time, we were working on, he was trying to set up an interview for us to do together with, I think it was Irritated Genie. And
1: Oh, wow.
0: he
1: That
0: wanted to
1: would have been an
0: know,
1: interview, too.
0: huh?
1: That would have been a good interview.
0: Yeah. And he was asking me if I wanted to do the interview. And we were talking, that was one of the things we were talking about, I think, even the night before,
1: I think I
0: or
1: heard him on
0: earlier.
1: the interview, Irritated Genie, just before he died,
0: Yeah.
1: though.
0: Yeah, he did, and he wanted to go back and bring me on there, and we were going to
1: Okay.
0: do the interview together. So, I just noticed like he hasn't called me. I mean, it was so surreal because it's just like you just got thrown and left. You know what I'm saying? Like something just totally out of the blue that you're not expecting, and at first you're kind of like trying to wrap your brain around, this new reality that's being forced upon it. So I just kept reading the words on the screen over and over again, and then by this time there was more information out, the news articles, and it took a while for local news to even like say that he was a Ferguson activist. I don't know if they were afraid to say that or what, but the Washington Post and Huffington Post and all the major publications and CNN and all of them, they quickly identified him as a member of Black Lives Matter, and we had to like really push back against that, because he wasn't a member of Black Lives Matter. He and I worked to expose Black Lives Matter, and they were trying to just hijack, even his death. They were questioning people like D-Ray, and he had no love for D-Ray, Arnetta, but these are the people that are speaking out.
1: Netta's the one you told me worked at the Sprint store. They went from rags to riches, right?
0: Oh yeah, she's one of those. I mean, some of them were in school, but it wasn't like, oh, they're in school and they just have these great lives, and it wasn't any of that. I mean, if you live in St. Louis, you already know what the deal is in St. Louis. And even if you have it okay, there's so many people who don't. So you can't just sit comfortably. Because you're going to be impacted. I mean, whether you're trying to get it or you're trying to keep it.
1: Yeah, I do want to thank my friend. I'm glad Chairman Fred came down there to see you when you were there. They found out that they found out very quickly when they went that that thing was a co-opted sideshow, something like that.
0: It really got bad.
1: We even
0: I
1: had
0: mean,
1: Malik Shabazz come down there.
0: man, everyone came here. Everybody came here. I mean, Mike Brown was the George Floyd of that time. No one saw ever saw anything like that before.

0: Where the spark.
1: Now about the Mike Brown incident, can you explain it more? I mean, I've read about it plenty of times, but I know they left it violently in the street for 4 hours, but I'm just trying to find out how did that really go down?
0: I mean, what I can tell people, and I don't even know if you can find this online anymore, but there was a CNN article that had a video of two white construction workers. It was taken probably seconds after Mike Brown was shot, and they were holding their hands up and saying, "Why did you shoot him?" They were asking Darren Wilson that. And they were holding their hands up the way Mike Brown had his hands up. Okay, these two guys did not testify for the grand jury. They just went completely missing in action. But CNN did a story about these two white construction workers. I mean, that tells the story right there. He had his hands up. It wasn't even just that they left him in the street like a dog. You know, it's the fact that they like purposely discredited him. You know, they tried to make his life seem, you know, unworthy. You know, they released a video showing that they said depicted a strong arm robbery. I don't know if you remember that,
1: Yeah, I
0: where he
1: remember
0: was, yeah, the photo with the store owner. You know, but that photo was part of an actual video, and there was a whole story behind that that came out in the what was it called? Strange Fruit documentary, where they talked about Mike Brown exchanging weed for cigarillos. And so he exchanged weed for cigarillos with the clerks and left the cigarillos there and went back to retrieve them. Now, this is not speculation. This was all actually captured on video, you know, but they didn't release that video. Like, no one ever saw that video until years after Ferguson.
1: you want to know something? That's mighty funny because even with this George Floyd Chauvin case, by the third day, I already knew what had happened. I mean, they had maybe about a week because George Floyd actually asked to get out of the car and be put on the ground. There's a video out there that you can find that. That's not my issue. The issue is why is Cup Food Store still open? When this was a front for drugs and human trafficking, which it already was,
0: See?
1: which I had went to check up on Cut Foods and what they were doing, right? But nobody from that Cut Food Store was there to testify, and I don't think in the Mike Brown case, nobody from that store was made to testify either.
0: No, I mean all of this was done
1: They
0: in
1: never start
0: secret.
1: with the beginning, they don't show all the evidence.
0: No, that's most people don't even know the beginning of this story. You know, they think Black Lives Matter owes 90 million, you know, that is in dispute, you know, that they made last year. You know, that's the extent of what they think this is all about. You know, and whether or not Patrice Cullors, you know, a black woman can make money, you know, to for her family. That's what they think this is about. They have no idea about, you know, Ferguson, the hijacking of Ferguson, Darren Seals. You have to remember a lot of these younger protesters, let's say they're 21 right now, you know, how old were they when Ferguson happened? 14, 15? You know, so a lot of them, that's history, you know, to them. You know, they're not aware of any of this. They're just coming in right now, and you know, their frame of reference is like George Floyd.
1: Well, wasn't it somebody you say that got paid $750 for doing something?
0: Oh, that was Netta and Dream Hampton got into it on Twitter. People may know Dream Hampton. I'm trying to think of the last big thing she did. I think she did the Lifetime R. Kelly story.
1: Oh yeah.
0: That's her. But yeah, she tweeted that she paid Netta $750 to snatch the mic from Al Sharpton.
1: Wow.
0: And that actually happened. I don't know if they scrubbed it from the internet, but she did snatch the mic from Al Sharpton. We just didn't know that Dream Hampton gave her $750 to do it.
1: That's interesting. Now there was another. Let me see who else was down there. I know they sent Eric Holder that. I'm trying to think of because it was something that happened. I know that Black Lives Matter that year was meant to try to influence the election after the election of Trump. They just stopped. They just went away for a long time. Like they were still out, but they weren't like out. They weren't over the cameras anymore. So it seems to me they always come out during election years, kind of.
0: Well, yeah, they have to galvanize the black vote, you know. They have to, you know, they use fear tactics. They use a lot of different tactics to get black people to the polls. You know, stroll to the poll. What's the other one? The stripper video. You know, I mean, there is no shame. No shame. What was the stripper commercial?
1: Oh,
0: Come
1: that
0: on,
1: was a stupid
0: somebody in your
1: commercial. Get
0: chat.
1: your booty to the bowl.
0: Yeah, see? And then they had the black greets do the stroll to the polls. I mean, it's all about voting with Democrats. That's it. That's their only issue. You know, especially black Democrats. That's it. Voting. Voter suppression. You know, voter intimidation. It's always about the vote. And I don't understand it, you know, why black people are so oppressed all the time, you know, because they get nothing in exchange for their vote. You know, and to hear people say not just that your ancestors died for your right to vote, but even, well, if why would they try so hard to keep us from voting if it didn't matter? To keep you from doing things that do matter. You know, as long as you think there is value, you know, in that system, you're going to keep trying, you're going to keep participating, you know, and even trying to reform that. You're not going to, you know, break away and build your own. You're not going to do that. That's how they keep you engaged, you know, by just saying, you know, dangling the vote carrot, you know, and we want that carrot so bad. So we're not going to do anything else but chase that carrot.
1: You want to know something though? You want to know something though? Yoda, seriously though,
0: What?
1: I will say in this election that changed a little bit because you got people claiming they voted, right? But when I looked at a voter participation sheet, it was like 26% of black people had only registered at a point in time, and actually, a lot of people in a lot of states they had the lowest voter participation on blacks. Since 2006. As a matter of
0: No,
1: fact, I think.
0: it's the older blacks, you know,
1: Yeah.
0: it's they're the ones. The younger blacks are, you know, they're not down with this. And I think this is going to be the first time where they don't have the younger black vote coming to replace, you know, the older blacks that are dying off.
1: That's a good thing. But I was telling a friend of mine, I, you know, had even researched. I said, wait a minute. Most young black people I talked to, they either say they're voting for Donald Trump or they're not voting. So I said that I already know what's up. But see, when you claim that, right? But common sense could tell you got to vote the duty to put to represent those who put you in office, right? Well, as I always tell people, if you claim you put them in office, they're doing it for look most of the time look like they're doing it for illegals, right? Well, there you go. That's who really put them in office, them and the LGBTQ. Wasn't you. You're just a front man running cover for their little fraudulent scheme. You're just a front man. But you happen to be that front man because you think you're getting something, but the agents getting legislation and everybody else. And matter of fact, you know what's the sad thing about agents?
0: What?
1: 31% of them voted for Donald Trump, and they actually get more than you get. That's the funny part.
0: Everyone gets more than we get. Because anytime you just, well, I'm gonna tell you this off top. I don't trust the vote, the electoral process. I don't trust any of that.
1: I don't.
0: Because I've seen them. You know, I know what they do. You know, so with that said, but even to play the little game, you know what I'm saying? We just, I mean, if you don't leverage what you have, you know, in the before they get in there. By the time they're in there, they're in there. They're not going to do anything for you while they're in there. But see, they need us.
1: To be a buffer.
0: Yeah, to be a buffer and to, you know, they need black bodies standing in line, you know, waiting to vote. You know, that's why, you know, they have so few machines. So they could give this illusion of, look at all these black people out here standing and waiting to vote.
1: Yeah.
0: You know, every like here in St. Louis, they always say we have record turnout. I don't know how, because people are fleeing, you know, in droves. Like, where are these new people coming in? They're always talking about registering, you know, new voters. Where are these people? Because I don't see all these people moving into the region. And the people here who want to vote, they're already registered to vote. So where are all these new voters coming from? That's what I want to know.
1: Let me tell you something. St. Louis, Detroit, Michigan, New York City. It's three other states. Their populations are declining, like, with the quickness. People are moving out of those places.
0: Mm-hmm.
1: So they ain't got no new voters coming in. I'm going to tell you that right now.
0: Exactly.
1: New York is parts of New York is probably like a ghost town. You either got people homeless on the street, or not even living anymore because they tired of all the liberal bullshit. Okay, Detroit, Michigan, daggone, they had over 1 million people in the population one time. They got down to almost 700,000 people one time recently. A lot of people have left that city. So, you know, even parts of Chicago, people are leaving. So, you know, St. Louis, Missouri, like you said, speaking of St. Louis, Missouri, California too, brother. That's right, California. A lot of people leaving too. That's another place. Yeah, but what's the daggone organization that was in Missouri? It was called. They got $5,000 to protest. Was it Moore or Moore?
0: Moore was part of that. You talking about the cut the check?
1: Yeah,
0: millennials. Yeah, it was. So, like I told you, some of the white orgs that were using the young black Ferguson protesters as the black faces, you know, they were getting the money. Protesters were doing the work.
1: That's right. Now, is this the same? No, that's Mississippi. I thought Benny Thompson was down there. No, that's not. That's Benny Thompson, Mississippi. Sorry, wrong state. But I do understand your what I call your drive, and I'm almost glad that you are able to get to come and get the word out, because I appreciate your courage. The brother says Stacey Abrams from his home state of Georgia. She is a compromiser, pure and simple, especially as a state house rep. Stacey Abrams is a piece of shit. That's what she is. She's a you know, with all due respect, Sister Stacey Abrams is a Democratic bedwinch. That's all she is. So, you know, I don't even waste my time listening to Stacey Abrams. It is what it is. I mean, and she's in a long line of other bedwinches. As a matter of fact, you know, somebody was thinking about you this weekend, Miss Nyota, because we had a person who was actually from Missouri make a lot of sense out there in Minnesota. Her name is Maxine Waters.
0: Because
1: you know Maxine Waters grew up in Missouri, or was born in.
0: Yes. Her sister died in a nursing home here of COVID.
1: Yep. Yep. I know. Your thoughts on Miss Maxine?
0: I think her time has come and gone. I think that, you know, there should be term limits. I don't believe in career politicians. I don't believe that just because you know how to, you know, manipulate the system to get yourself reelected over and over again means that you should be allowed to do that. You know, right now, I mean, Derek Chauvin, I mean, he has a good chance for appeal. Democrats are downplaying this, you know, but I mean, even the judge said it. The judge made it part of the official record. Okay, so, you know, he has a good chance as appeal. Not just at that, I think even with the charges he was convicted of, because how do you convict someone of murder and manslaughter?
1: You can't do both.
0: You know, and they convicted him of both. So he has a good chance for appeal. I mean, think about it. In 2 or 3 years, you know, this will be a distant memory, and we'll be talking about the next George Floyd. You know, because we thought change was going to come after Mike Brown. You know, change didn't come after Mike Brown. You know, or Eric Garner, or Tamir Rice. You know, I can name so many. You know, even after George Floyd, what's changed?
1: Well, this is what I'll say about Maxine Waters. I mean, like I said, she presided over the place in 91 when Rodney King was beaten, and she, you know, didn't do anything about that. She says, well, yes, you're right. John Lewis, one of your reps, sighed to say that he didn't do shit for black people
0: I
1: either.
0: mean, but I'm asking you, what has she done different?
1: Oh, she hadn't done
0: With
1: anything.
0: whatever scenario you ask, you know, or you produce, what has changed? Nothing's changed.
1: Like I said, I didn't have a problem with the statement she said. I just said that, you know, she's marching at the behest of Nancy Pelosi. And Nancy Pelosi told you that George Floyd was a blood sacrifice for the most part. That's the funny thing I said about her. So when Nancy Pelosi tell Maxine Waters to go out and play, she goes out and plays.
0: Yeah,
1: Or
0: she
1: else
0: went
1: go.
0: out there. She went out there.
1: Yeah. Because Nancy Pelosi ain't going to do it. They're going to send that Maxine Waters to do it. Whatever Nancy Pelosi says, that's where she goes. Because when Nancy Pelosi told them Negroes up there, John Lewis included, don't you go help Cynthia McKinney after that Hurricane Trina thing, they said it. Cynthia McKinney out there to die by herself. That's what them Negroes did. That was back in 2005 or two, in 2006. They didn't want the Democrats to lose the House. When Nancy Pelosi ain't Speaker, they act, at least try to act like they get something done. When Nancy Pelosi is Speaker, they just sit on their hands and feet. They don't even try to represent like they're doing them black people. Nancy Pelosi Speaker, they just say the hell with this thing. But I will say that Nancy, I mean that, Maxine. I just said that when I saw that, a brother in Chicago had already told me about this thing that happened in Chicago, Rakia Boyd and others, and he had explained to me that just before the trial happens, BLM or a politician will come out and say something. Either they're gonna hijack the jury, or they're gonna make the case good for appeal. And what he did does throw the case up in disarray because he could call it mob justice, and they could just throw the damn thing out
0: Oh
1: or get
0: yeah.
1: less.
0: Exactly. And people may
1: Biden
0: remember.
1: too. Biden too, because you don't you can't really, because that's politicizing the issue. And you got too much other factors in there. So in all honesty, me personally, Derek Chauvin should be on, I mean, he shouldn't even got to trial. He should have been on his back already. But me, if you're gonna sue it, let the process play out and don't bring the politics in it, because that's how you get a situation where the judge can even say
0: Yep.
1: something.
0: You're
1: Yeah.
0: right.
1: And I don't want the judge to say that because you got 8 long weeks to wait, right? And they might do this under the cover of darkness, do the appeal, might not even put it on the news, because just this week, while that was going on, they voted on a bill in the Senate 94 to 6 for debate. And then they passed the bill for the Anti-Asian Hate Crime Act, 94 to 1. Then, while that's going on, Amber Geiger appeal is due next week.
0: See? And I think Dylann Roof, isn't he filing an appeal?
1: I gotta look at that.
0: I thought I saw something. I
1: I don't
0: may
1: know
0: have
1: what that. I
0: bookmarked
1: don't know what that
0: something.
1: appeal Dylann Roof can file though. But if he does, hey, It is what it is. They about to remove the federal death penalty. So what? Mm. It is what it is. So

0: like the DA, she ran on reform, but she's out of the same system that we've been fighting already. And her form of reform is man, it's just really not doing anything. It's just slowing the system like completely down. That was the catalyst for the jail rioting you're seeing right now. People are being held like up to a year before they even get a chance to go to court. And she just has them there. Like she's just slowing it down, and keeping people, locked up while at the same time, saying reform. This is reform. She's also not arresting. Well, I'm not going to say arrest. She's not prosecuting, murders. It right now we already have like the most murders in like 50 years, and nothing's happening. People are not being charged. So there's like people walking around who've murdered people, and they continue to murder people, and nothing's happening. There have been cases that have been dismissed on the eve of trial. There's always an excuse. There's always, oh, well, the system is racist, but you have to look at who's running the system, because the system is people. And the people that are running the system now, we have a black mayor, we have a black police chief, a black public safety director, a black circuit attorney, a black county prosecutor, a black president of the Board of Aldermen. We have a whole black police officers association. I mean, what is their purpose? If it's not to protect and serve black people, provide
1: Somebody
0: justice to
1: asked a
0: black
1: question
0: people.
1: in the chat. Who is Malina Abdullah and what does she have to do with BLM? Malina Abdullah is a professor, a Marxist professor at, I think, one of them California colleges.
0: Yeah, she's the founder of BLM LA. Well,
1: Yeah.
0: she runs it, yeah. I met her during Ferguson, and actually her father, John Ryman, was one of my day one supporters. I didn't know that was her father. I had no idea that was her father until months and months later. We had a conversation, and he mentioned that that was his daughter. And this was when BLM LA was just really becoming known. They weren't big the way they're big now. But yeah, her father was one of my bigger supporters, and I had to do a story, about the co-option BLM LA co-opting the movement for justice for Ezell Ford. And that's kind of where we just went our separate ways. He felt that, I owed her, I guess, the my platform, or to I should talk to her. I sat and watched these people. There is nothing they can say to me. See, it's different when you weren't there and you didn't see it go down. Then, I mean, you can grapple with, whether or not you want to give them the benefit of the doubt. But I watched this. I witnessed this. I know how they move. It's all very intentional. Everything orchestrated.
1: Friend of
0: So
1: mine
0: no, I
1: said,
0: don't give him the benefit of the doubt.
1: black on black crime is done to us by the bootlickers.
0: Yeah.
1: We
0: The
1: got a whole
0: question
1: lot of.
0: is, we have these conversations all the time. What are we going to do about it?
1: You're right.
0: That's where we need to be right now. What are we going to do about this? We know what the problem is. We know who the sellouts and grifters are. We know the game that they're playing, and they've been playing since Ferguson. Okay, so now what are we going to do about this?
1: Right. Well,
0: That's where we need to be. And I'm not really feeling like a sense of urgency for people. People just feel like we have all the time in the world, and we don't. We're on borrowed time as is.
1: that's right. Well, I tell you what. Well, I tell you what, on that, I will say this. One of the solutions is you got to expose and you got to get.

0: and they're riding, and you gotta get these fools away from the camera. You gotta just like they did, you paid us $750. You can't let them get on camera. You gotta stop that mic. It's more than exposing Felicia. The only problem is exposing Felicia's colors. She got her Twitter friends in the back, just like D-Ray McKesson did. So, you know, like I said, I'm just gonna bring you my thing. And I was explaining this to a friend of mine over the last week. These people, like Mallory, doesn't matter. Mallory, the entire Congressional Black Caucus, all I care from anybody. Mallory, Malina Abdullah, doesn't matter. All of them, all these BLM idiots, Corey, whatever. Because at the end of the day, BLM is 11 white people to every one or two black people, and usually most of them are women out there anyway. So that's another problem. So it's really a white-led movement, and they just got some black face in the front.
1: Right.
0: My thing is to say, don't give these people no platform. Don't let them speak at your church. Extricate them and get them out of your way. You ain't got to kill them, but they got to get out your way. And if they get in the way, hey, there's a law that they passed in one of these states that said if you block a highway, you can you can ride over a motorist. You can be a motorist and ride over them if they're blocking the highway, and you won't face no liability because in a protest. I'm not saying do that, but we gotta ride through these people, and we gotta just say, look, you're not even welcome to come around us. You are dangerous. We gotta treat them like they're almost like a terrorist around us, because what they're doing is putting us in more grave danger.
1: They are, and they're setting us back.
0: They are setting us back.
1: Yeah.
0: And then when you provide communications for Antifa and these other entities that you bring along with you, you actually really put, because the majority of people that's gotten killed in the protests are black people unsuspectingly. You know,
1: yes,
0: because they don't know what they're out there for, and they get hurt. Yeah. So, and then also a lot of young, not activists, but people that are just out there, just riding the wave. They end up getting arrested, and they don't even know what they got arrested for. They think they're protesting, but they're really serving their agenda. And these people don't bail you out either.
1: No, they don't bail you out, and a lot of these state legislatures are passing all types of laws, like punishments, you know, and they're going to start attacking entitlements, you know, food stamps, things like that, grants, student loans.
0: Minnesota passed a bill like that.
1: See?
0: They said if you protest and you get caught in Minnesota, you will lose your college student loan.
1: Mm-hmm.
0: Either they pass it or they're going to pass it. It's going to pass.
1: Oh, it's going to pass because the Republicans control the state legislatures. They control more than the Democrats.
0: Yeah, that's another problem right there.
1: Mm-hmm.
0: But I will say that we have to be vigilant. We have to watch what's going on because, you know, and we got to make moves. I'm glad that you were able to come on and bring your knowledge of the situation. And we're going to keep in contact because, you mean, like I said, we could go on and on because you got so much information on BLM. You post up on them every morning.
1: This is just the intro right here.
0: Yeah, okay. You know, you got to, because next time, you know, hopefully you can bring some documents because you got receipts, and receipts.
1: Mm-hmm.
0: And it's a lady that's watching. They call her the queen of receipts. But I will also, you know, I thank the that day we and you talked, and I haven't even sent this interview to the judge. Let me send this interview to the judge. This could be pretty good. But I do want you to stay vigilant. I know that you were trying to, kind of keep a low profile of everything that's gone over the years. I'm glad you came back and did an interview and other things because people like you, we need to hear, but we also need to make sure that you're protected. And also as well, I want people to subscribe to her website of altblacknews.com. I don't even need Cash App, sister. But that's okay. We'll find another way. You ain't got to tell it to me right now. You got a Cash App or something? Hear me? Hello? Man, every time you don't get up, good, something goes on. Oh, man, here we go again.

0: Man, we ain't done yet. Yeah, I don't know what
1: Man, it's I'm telling you, they don't want this interview to happen.
0: happened. But look, hey, look, we can keep it going. I just wanted to say that I would tell people, I want people to subscribe to your website at allblacknews.com. I'm glad you came on, and I want you gotta, but people like you that got the information and got the receipts, we gotta make sure you protect it. And I gotta find some way for these followers of mine, hopefully, to, would you gotta GoFundMe or Cash App or something?
1: The Cash App is Alt Black Media, ALTBLACKMEDIA. And basically, that's the movement to build our own media, social media platforms, tech apps, all that stuff. Because we have to be able to control, the narratives and the conversations, as well as the communication. So All Black News is a start, because so many black content creators are being shadow banned. A lot of them are putting out really good information and analysis, and no one is seeing it because they're either getting deplatformed or their videos or podcasts are being shadow banned and no one is able to see them. So what All Black News is, it's a centralized location for these voices, but I mean, there's so much more we have to do, because we have to build like the infrastructure, which is, servers. We have to worry about bandwidth, creating apps, just all kinds of things, that go along with this, because these are things that we need, because we're not going to be able to build on Facebook or Twitter. What happens when they kick us all off? Then what? What are we going to do?
0: Well, it's mighty funny you're saying that because I'm glad you brought that up. It's a document. They had a thing in the Congress last week where they were actually telling Facebook and Twitter and these companies, how can you shut down people who they consider to be anti-vaxxers, right? But don't think that conversation is just directed toward anti-vaxxers. That's really
1: They
0: early.
1: did this. They were doing this with protesters during Ferguson. I got terminated. CJ Sullivan got kicked off of Twitter for exposing D-Ray. They are already doing this stuff. It's just going to become more. They're just going to do it more once they decide that, this is up. I mean, they can destroy this movement. I mean, what happens if tomorrow we wake up and all of us have been deplatformed from these social media platforms? And they could do that. Look at what they did to Alex Jones. And people cheered that. They cheered what they did to Trump. If they can censor the president of the United States, I mean, they can censor us. So we building our own is a must.
0: If you, let me say something here, about that. And I just wanted, because I do want to, because I like I said, I always have, followed you and stuff, and I thank you. And I want to give you, it's what my brother, Real BTV, Ron Hurd says, amplified blessings. And thank my website is also kingbjmedia.com. So, I always send you stuff. You always send me stuff. So, I don't know what the things going on, but we gotta have to amplify this message. So thanks for embedding it in your post. I'm sorry I had your name wrong up there, but I do want to thank you for coming on, and I just want to
1: Man,
0: say be
1: thank
0: blessed and come on back next time, and I'm gonna give it to the queen of receipts and stuff, and we're gonna keep it going.
1: Oh wow. I mean, people got to understand it's like 7 years. This isn't just $90 million last year. This goes all the way back to the day Mike Brown was murdered. And a lot of people, they don't even know how we got from there to George Floyd.
0: Yeah, well,
1: Most of this story has not been told.
0: okay. Well, I just want to say I want to thank you. I appreciate you. I want you to keep pushing. don't be scared to get your message out. And I'm going to, you know, keep on trying to get it out myself. So take your time. Bless you. Have a good night.
1: You too. And thanks for having me.
0: No problem. Take care.
2: Hello, everybody. Dr. Rick Wallace here, dropping in on you. I hope everybody is in a good place, getting off to a great start for the week, no matter what it is you have in your crosshairs. It is my desire for you to have a productive and successful week, however you define that. With that out of the way, I want to briefly bring your attention to the fact that I just uploaded a short interview video of the young lady that I'm working with. I'm saying young lady, which lets me know that I'm really starting to embrace the state of life I'm in, because this young lady is probably about 37 or something, 37, 38, something like that. But this young lady that I'm working with that I briefly told you about last week, who is in dire straits, who her and her kids are literally in danger of losing their lives. Two of our children have been shot because of gang violence where they drove by and shot in her home. She's at odds with the police department in her community because of a lawsuit she has against them. And my thing is, there's a lot of also undercurrent and underlying issues that we are aware of and we are ready to deal with as far as mental health is concerned, as far as dealing with some past trauma. But we need to get them to a safe place and have them set up so that they can be in an environment of healing. And yes, I took on the case despite all of the multitudinous challenges that go along with this. And I told you about it. I was extremely ambiguous about who she was because it's my desire to protect her. And she's really actually in danger. This isn't one of those things where if things don't get better, something could go wrong danger. This is people want her dead and her children dead danger. And so I decided to bring her on without using her name or her location. Obviously, anybody who sees her will recognize her. And just her dealing with her issues was tough for her. So it's an emotional engagement, but I needed the facts out there. And unfortunately, we live in an environment where our people aren't really truly sure who we are, how we should behave, what the code of conduct is, what the protocols are. And so we will ridicule and criticize production. And what I mean by production is where there's this production and presentation where everything is out in Front Street, we'll criticize that. But then we'll also criticize when things are quiet and you only know a little bit, but you're being asked to do something. And so, you know, I've had people tell me, look, you know, I believe in you, but I need to see some pictures with you and the boys. Well, I don't do I do have pictures with boys and I was able to pull them and share them, but I don't do productions. I don't go out with the purpose of taking pictures while I'm working with people. That's not why I'm there. One of the things that happens like that is they've been used so much and they've been used as a photo op so much that they automatically develop distrust for people showing up with cameras. Now, when we're doing things and we're actively engaging, we're doing things, we take pictures for our own and we keep them. Yeah, I have them. I went and dug up some, so I had them. But that's not the reason I do things. But I felt the need to put this lady's face in front of you because maybe you can see my motivation in her. And this isn't why I'm here. I want to talk to you about something. I shared it not as a production, but I wanted you to see what I see, because here's the thing. When this young lady was brought to me, she was brought to me by someone who I had worked with in the past, who knew me, who knew I would be committed if she could get me to get involved. And that was an if, because I've given so much of myself with very little help from the outside that I am overwhelmed at times. I'm burnt out at times. I'm just like, okay, I had to learn how to say no. Not because I didn't want to, but because I simply was not in a position to. And that this person had told this young lady, I can't make any guarantees, but if he gets involved, you're in good hands. And initially, it took me a while because I wanted to know what's going on. What are you getting me into? Because There seems to be a lot of moving parts. There seems to be a whole lot of stuff nobody's wanting to talk about. What are you getting me into? Here's what happened. I eventually agreed to meet the young lady, obviously through a Zoom meeting. We have a couple of hours of engagement. I connect her with someone I'm very close with as a friend and as a partner and colleague. And they had several hours of communication over the weekend. And we came to the conclusion that the number one thing we need to do is get her to a place where she's safe. Her and her kids are safe. Then we start the work. And there is a lot of work. There's a whole lot of work that needs to be done. There's a whole lot of healing that needs to be done, but she needs to be safe. That can't be more. And what got me involved in the beginning is real simple. I could not have been directly introduced to this young woman and then come to find out that harm came to her and her kids and I did nothing. It was that simple for me. It wasn't about what I could do. It was simply about, this is something I have to do something about. And so I took action. I found a place for her and her kids outside of the state. That setup, we're probably going to be moving them in either tomorrow or the next day. And the real work begins. And yes, we need your support. If you want to know more about it, go watch the video. If you want to be a helper, a contributor from a financial perspective, there's always going to be a way to give in the description box on the YouTube channel. There's also one in the chat right now that's where you can give. And if you want it to be allocated specifically to this woman's journey, just put relocation in anywhere in the information field, and that money will be directly allocated to relocating her. Now, remember, we still do a whole lot of other things, and we don't want you to stop giving to that because that is stuff we have to continue to do. But we need to make sure that this is something we deal with. At least me personally, I don't have a choice anymore. I'm going to be involved in it until I get her to safety and we get some work done. I'm going to commit to that. I've committed myself to a year, and all that comes with that. And I know it's a lot, but somebody has to be willing to invest. And I talk about a lot in this video as I'm interviewing her and in the framing of the video before and after. So check it out. Check that out. If you want to support it, go and you can give in any one of the ways that we allow you to give, and just simply put relocation anywhere in the information field and we will allocate that. But you know what got to me while I'm doing all this work trying to make this happen, and I'm putting a lot of energy and effort and resources into it. This is just one person out of I don't know how many. And it's taking all of this to get it done because we have no connectivity. We have no protocols. We have no networks in place. We have no real true set up protocols and resources to meet the needs of situations like this, which should be at the forefront, because we come from a place of trauma and hurt. And there are a bunch of people out there going through things that simply need a place to back up and find their way. And we don't have it for them. We don't have mental health resources that are for us. We don't have financial resources that are for us. We don't have ways of really truly exposing one's identity. Exposing one to their identity in a way that truly directs who they are. We've got work to do. So that's that. Check it out. What I want to talk about today is a question that was posed to me some time ago, and I revisited it this weekend because of this particular case with this young lady. And the question was real simple. Is there real hope for the Black community? And on the surface, it seems like a real simple question. You can throw all of the anecdotal answers and superficial answers you want at it and present it in any way you want to and come up with a number of different conclusions. But in essence, the true nature of something has to be the conglomerate examination of its totality or its whole existence. not some anecdotal observation. What do I mean by that? When we talk about whether there's hope or not, we can't just visit it from an emotional perspective, a psychological perspective, a social perspective, a historical perspective, an economic or academic perspective. We have to examine it from the totality of who we are. And at the core of who we are is our identity, how we see ourselves as individuals and as a collective. You function in the world as an individual. You function in the world based off of your self-image, your self-concept, how you view yourself and how you see that operating in the world, how you view the world and how you see yourself in it, your self-concept. That's going to determine your self-confidence, your self-esteem, and the way that, and manner in which you approach things in life. If you don't have a good, strong self-image, you won't have a good self-concept, you won't have good self-esteem and self-confidence, and you will approach life indecisively. You will approach life looking for other people to give you direction, and it will be easy to be manipulated. It will be easy to become discouraged, and you will have problems. No difference on a collective level. We have to have a sense of identity. We have to have a manner through which we are able to impose a true understanding of self upon our progeny. That's why the family is so important. People, Doc, why are you so big on the family? Why are you so big on the family? Why is it so important for you to recapture the traditional nuclear family? Because the traditional nuclear family provides an institution through which we properly inculcate our progeny with the values, interests, and principles that govern their behavior and their expectations for themselves and what they're going to do in life at a level that provides them with the impetus and power. I have said this before, both in The Miseducation of Black Youth in America and the book that I am going to be releasing in a few days, Academic Apartheid. And I've said it in many lectures that holistic education is far more than the attainment of academic skills. We have confused the attainment of academic skills with being educated. No, educated is the preparation and empowerment of an individual to go out into a world that is inherently, as far as Blacks are concerned, inherently hostile to them, and yet be prepared to not only compete, but win. How is that so? You must not only be aware, sometimes there's a historical oration of suffering, a historical oration of oppression, a historical oration of victimization. And so when you create this lopsided oration based on a historical reality and historical facts, you create a handicap for our progeny. You say, we can't win. White supremacy is too powerful for you. You say, there's no way to overcome it. Look what happened to Tulsa. Look what happened to Rosewood. Look what happened to Slocum. Look what happened to East St. Louis. Look what happened to Wilmington, North Carolina. And you just go on and on about all these times we tried and we got pushed back. You don't provide the balance of the those of us who have made way. You don't provide the balance of those of us who have successfully navigated the labyrinthine corridors of white supremacy, racism, and made our presence felt. You don't provide hope through the idea that your identity is at the core of your expectations for self. So when we talk about hope, we must do it in the light of how we see ourselves. When I get a client, my whole Visionetics concept for the Visionetics Institute, through which I help people achieve in life the things that seem unachievable. And at the core of it is self-image, the label on which you build your life. How you see yourself in this world will have a direct impact on how you perform in it. And that's regardless of race. That's regardless of socioeconomic background. That's regardless. You can start from anywhere and have the right mindset, have a true sense of self, and you're going to triumph. You can take certain people and put them in any situation and they're going to come out a winner. No matter how you feel about this person, this isn't necessarily a celebratory presentation for this particular person that I'm about to mention. Just an acknowledgement of a statement made and an observation, and that's it. One of Jay-Z's verses simply says, "Put me anywhere on God's green earth, I'll triple my worth." And that's a mindset. Now, how he's done it and all that, that's not what I'm here for. What I'm here for to say is, when you make up in your mind that you're going to win and that you have what it takes to win and that nothing that is put in front of you will stop you, that even the obstacles and the pitfalls are part of the destiny, and that destiny means you're destined to do it, and that the troubles that you encounter will only guarantee the end result because it's a part of the destiny. When you're able to do that, nothing can stop you. So we go back to historically talking about hope. If we only focus on chattel slavery, if we only focus on Reconstruction and Jim Crow, segregation and convict leasing and urban renewal, redlining, benign neglect, gentrification, mass incarceration, talking about this stuff, you need to understand it. That needs to be a conversation around it. But you got to be careful how you frame the conversation. You got to be careful about the dialogues you have. See, white supremacy isn't a reality. It's a design. It's a desire. It's a hope. It's a system. It doesn't mean that they're superior. It doesn't mean that they can't be overcome. What it means is, if you actually study us, if you get an understanding of who we are, you will have to say, see, when I talk about all those things I just mentioned, from chattel slavery on down the line to gentrification, mass incarceration, all the stuff I mentioned, I have to make sure that I do it in the context of, despite of, look at where we're at, because that's how it has to be viewed. It has to be viewed in the light of what would have and should have crushed us. What would have crushed most people, most races couldn't possibly have withstood it. We're still standing. We're still putting out some unbelievable products in certain areas. What happens if we truly embrace who we are? What happens if we truly gain an understanding of what we are capable of, despite of? Instead of it being more of a blame game, we start to embody a belief in ourselves. We start to understand that there's absolutely nothing that can stop us. Now, see, we must be able to also distinguish between what's possible and what we consider to be easy. Because, see, everything that's possible ain't easy. Most of the stuff worth having ain't easy. No, we can't get where we want to go thinking about ease. We can't get where we want to go taking the unimpeded route. We're going to have to be willing to fight through some things. We're going to have to be willing to acknowledge some things about ourselves. We're going to have to be willing to work on ourselves. We're going to have to be willing to cover our youth, empower them, and give them an embodiment of who they are, and then cover them, socialize them into an expectation of greatness, and then cover them. Cover them in a way that all the things that are coming at them that suggest that they are less than can't get through, until they are strong enough, prepared enough, ready enough to go to war and fight for themselves, fight for their place, fight for their family, fight for their people, stand their ground and take what belongs to them. Do we have hope? Absolutely. But it's not going to be in wishing. It's not even going to be in praying. Praying has a place. Praying is about revelation. Praying is about communication, revelation, and gaining insight and understanding. There's always still a need to take action. praying at no time ever, no matter what religion you claim, no matter what faith you claim. I'm not a religious person. I am a person of faith. No matter what faith you claim, praying does not excuse you from taking action. You don't get to say, I prayed about it, and then step back from it. No, when you prayed about it, what kind of revelation did you receive? What kind of discernment and insight did you receive? How did it guide you towards the next step you must take? That's the thing that we've got to be very concerned and careful with. Look, I'm not going to stay long. There's a whole lot of things that I still have to get done today. But I had to talk about it. You know, it's real good to get on and talk about the hot topics. Who's bringing smoke for who? Who's taking aim at who? Who got that work and all that stuff like that? And if it's a teaching moment and something to learn out of it, I'll bring it. I have no problem talking about it. I'm not interested in people beefing with them. I would love to see us coming together. But some people are out of line and need to be checked. There are some things that need to be learned. We also need to learn the truth about a bunch of things that are being put out that aren't true. So there's some times that we need to get into to those discussions. But the real work is in the places that aren't sensationalized. You know, it's not going to be in the conversations that get 2,000, 3,000, 5,000, 15,000 views and more. That's not where the work is. So that's never going to be where I'm at, because at the end of the day, it's about the work. It's about the internal dealing with oneself that makes you a pro-social part of the collective that is contributing and bringing something to the table. That's where you're going to have to actually prove and show yourself. So because we don't have a sense of identity, it's easy to direct us into ideas and concepts that are heavily centered on individualism. See, as long as we're thinking from an individualized mindset, we can never act collectively and accomplish anything as a unit, because it's all about what I want. It's all about how I feel. It's all about what works for me. And so if I can get out here and I can eat, but I got to kick a few people to eat, or I got to do this that's not going to be really, truly productive in the Black community to eat, then I'm going to eat. I'll find some way to make it sound good or look good or to justify it, but I got to eat. We've lost our collectivism. We lost the desire to work as a unit. And because we don't know who we are, we're easily manipulated. The media has a field day with us. The media has a field day with us because we simply don't know who we are. So we're waiting on someone to tell us. We want them to tell us what we should like. We want them to tell us how we should behave. We want them to tell us what we should wear. We want to tell how we should raise our children. And then we get poor results and we get frustrated because we're not writing the narrative. We're leaving the narrative up to those who have no interest in our well-being, who have no interest in our empowerment. We as a people are going to have to grow out of a need to fit in, a need to be accepted. And we're going to have to grow into the true nature of who we are as a people, as a culture, as a race, as an economic power, and a nation within a nation. We've got to come to this, or we will continue to be maligned. We will continue to find ourselves at the bottom of the socioeconomic ladder. We continue to find ourselves miseducated, mishandled, misused, mistreated. We've got to raise the level of our awareness about self first. When you know who you are, things change. Nobody has to tell you what you should accept and what you shouldn't accept. When you know who you are, there's a demand upon you from the deepest core of your psyche that sets the standard of how you operate, what you tolerate, and what you expect. That's the yearning I have for my people, is that we discover ourselves. And once we discover ourselves, we'll start moving in the direction we need to move in. So is there hope? Yes, there's hope, but only in the identity that we must embrace. That's something we've got to do. That's something we must have. You know, don't get me wrong. Like I said, there's time for all the sensationalism. And yes, I've touched on some of the topics, but it has to be a teaching moment for me to touch on it. So it's a bunch of stuff floating around there that's hot right now that'll get you so many views. And I get it. But every time I put my face on something and my voice is moving, and my lips are moving and my voice is being heard, I'm writing my legacy. Whether it's with my pen, whether it's with my keyboard, whether it's with a video camera, I'm writing my legacy. So I want my legacy to have substance. And so I'm very careful about the things I touch. So if I touch it, I see a teaching moment. And I want to bring out that teaching moment. And so much love to all of you guys who are supporters and subscribers. I'm training myself not to use the word followers. I don't think that describes the people who are really behind what I do. I think I like to consider you as supporters. I like to consider you as viewers. I like to consider you as subscribers and people who believe in the same thing I believe in. You don't have to agree with me 100% of the time. I'm not ego driven. I tell people all the time, I'm the only person my ego needs. I feel me enough for everybody. So when I get out there, I don't need anybody to stroke it. I feel me enough for everybody. I know what I'm capable of. I know what I've done. I know the work I've put in. I know what I know. And so I don't need that. And so I'm also eager to learn. I'm eager to learn whatever someone else can share with me that I don't already know. I'm willing to hear different sides of an opinion and a concept. That's never been me. That's not what this is about. This is about giving hope, creating a foundation of discovery so we get to know one another. That's what my books have been about. I'm not sitting up saying, here's the problem, without offering a solution. It's saying, hey, this is some of the stuff we're struggling with. If we deal with this, we'll be ahead of the game. And there's so many things we can fix within ourselves that'll put us out in front. That's what I'm about. So I'm gonna get out of here. And once again, if you have not checked out the video about the young mother that we're helping, you know, it's a life-threatening situation. It's not anything to play with. She's already had two daughters shot. We're trying to get her relocated. Well, we are going to relocate. I want to be clear on that. But we could definitely use your support. If you want to support that specifically, just simply donate and put relocation in anywhere in the information field. And we will definitely do that. I'm going to keep you updated on what's going on. Obviously, we're not telling you where we're moving her because people are shooting at her and her kids. And so we're not going to do that. But I did bring her on and talk to her because I wanted to give a face. I wanted you to see why I can't walk away. Because the last thing I want to do is wake up and somebody's texting me or in my inbox telling me something happened to her or one of her kids. And I did nothing. Now, if I'm giving what I've got and something happens, it's going to hurt, but I can sit up and say, man, I fought, I tried. And like I said, the thing that probably bothers me more than anything is that all the energy and effort that's going into this, and it's just one family. What about all of the families out there that need somebody to be involved in their situation, to help them find a way to something better? And they're just there. That's the hope. That's the lack of thing. That's the thing I'm talking about. Somebody's got to have something to hope for. We've got to have something that we can do. I mean, you know, we've got to be connected enough that we can feel when somebody's going through something. We're so disconnected that if it ain't us, man, that's horrible. That's sad. Oh my God. Wow. I'm going to pray for you. None of that does anything to change that person's situation. I can't live my life like that. So I got involved a long time ago, and I've been down this road. I'm going down with this young mother so many times, it's crazy. But I guarantee you, when it's all said and done, I will have given it everything I've got. I will leave this place on empty, and I can sit up and I can live with that. And my legacy, I think, will be safe because of that. Not because I'm perfect, not because I make all the right decisions, but my heart came and played the game with every ounce I had. That's all I have for you guys.

0: the start to the week, there's so much going on that it can easily become overwhelming and things can get away from you. I want to encourage you first and foremost to maintain a center of gravity that allows you to remain anchored while going through the turbulent times that we're currently in. No matter what you're facing, no matter what you're going through, know that if you anchor yourself and you allow to yourself to remain calm, that eventually the answers will emerge and you will be able to apply them to each and every situation and you will come out of it victoriously. That is how life works. On another note, we as a people are going to have to do a better job of, remaining centered. We are way too heavily driven by our emotions and whether or not we like someone than we are about facts, the truth, and our current realities. We are literally being misled through the vanity of our emotions, and it's showing up in everything from the way we attack each other when one of us disagrees with one another. We can be more virulent with one another than we are with the enemy. We can be more hostile and pernicious in our assaults towards one another than we are towards a known enemy. We have got to get outside of our egos. We have got to get outside of ourselves. We have got to look at things from a strategic position and be able to ascertain what is real, what is not. We've got to be willing to put in the work, do the diligence of examining and researching information rather than sitting up and acting as if our feelings are going to tell us each and every time. Well, the fact is, don't get me wrong, I am a highly spiritual person who believes in spiritual discernment. I believe that when we are on the right frequency, when we are functioning at the proper vibration, our connectivity with the divine and our oneness with the divine, with God, however you want to put it, will allow us to discern a lot. But at the same time, we have to be diligent enough to confirm what we've been warned about through our discernment. We must be willing to confirm. You know, I heard everything imaginable this past week. Dr. Stella Emanuel couldn't possibly be telling the truth because she's ugly and her hair is nappy. I literally heard that. See, we go on the attack. And then what bothered me about that particular assault is we attacked her for her blackness. That tells us just how far we've fallen and how much we've been consumed within the philosophies and concepts of their social ideology, a Eurocentric idea of what is. It is so important to examine and embrace an Afrocentric idea if we're ever expected to truly operate in our complete power. We will never be fully powerful operating from a Eurocentric perspective because we are not Europeans. We have to see things through an Afrocentric paradigm in order to examine and experience the full force of who we are naturally. And they understand that. That's why we were robbed of our names, our culture, our history, our God, and so many other things early on in the process, because that took away our identity. We're struggling from an identity crisis that allows us to be manipulated, be mishandled, be misdirected, miseducated, and it puts us in a situation in which it's so easily to mishandle us. We have got to get out of our feelings. We've got to get out of our emotions. We've got to examine the truth. And we've got to be willing to admit that there are probably some things we've been wrong about. Some things we've been wrong about for a long time. Some things that Mama Jess was wrong about. We've got to get to that point. If we don't get to that point, things are going to actually get worse before they get better. The thing is, we can literally make a difference by guarding our babies from experiencing this entire false reality that robs them of their sense of self. That's going to be on us. How well we do that is going to actually have a massive impact on how successful we are in empowering ourselves. Look, I absolutely love my people. I am a black man before I'm anything else. None of my other accomplishments can come close to my blackness and being a black man and the drive I have to fulfill my responsibilities as a black man. And so when I see that, I see the need to rise up and be everything that I can be and to touch lives and to change lives and to come up with solutions and be a part of the solving of the problem rather than being a contributor to the problem itself. I'm challenging every last one of y'all to do exactly what I'm doing, and that's living life on full so that you don't die on it, so that you leave a legacy that your children and your people can look at and say, hey, look, he came, she came, they saw, they conquered. They didn't accept the reality as their lot in life. They endeavored to change it, and through their endeavor, I have a better place in this world. That's what those who follow us should be able to say about us. And if they can't say that, we've got a problem. So I'm challenging you. Let's get on board. Before I get off, don't forget, go to the description box, look at the first paragraph, and support the work we're doing at the Odyssey Project. On that note, I'm getting out of here. You guys have an unbelievable day.
1: Hello, everybody. Dr. Rick Wallace here, dropping in with a little special announcement. For those who have followed me for any stretch of time, you know, outside of the businesses that I run, like Myriad Business Solutions, the Visionetics Institute, Odyssey Media Group, I also do a great deal of work inside of the inner city communities in Houston, Dallas, and other areas. I'm asking now, as we push a fundraiser, that you support what the Odyssey Project is doing in the inner cities, especially with programs like Black Men Lead, which is a rite of passage initiative, and Restoring Ghetto's Forgotten Daughters, which is a program focused on helping young girls, but boys as well, suffering from childhood sexual abuse, rape, molestation, domestic abuse, absentee fatherhood, and so many other things. The information will be in the box. Thank you.

find it amazing how Black authors are penning books teaching Black children about healthy eating. If you don't understand, of which I'm being sarcastic because I know you do, everything is wielded. It is by an ink pen that Black children attend schools where health and nutrition is no longer a class. Health and nutrition is no longer a priority. Health and nutrition is no longer taught. An ink pen. Healthy eating. Can we discuss facts? America literally tell the working poor that they do not deserve a livable wage. And then they say, you do not deserve to have a union to make us pay you a livable wage. So you have the working poor zoned into areas where toxicity is literally wielded. And so therefore, we know that we cannot afford to purchase healthy snacks, healthy meals, healthy food. You see, we don't have time to worry about healthy nutrition. We just need to make sure that our children have something to eat because of the structure and systemic racism, oppression, suppression, and regression and hatred of white people, period. So now we don't have the extra income to buy the most healthiest, freshest foods, nor do we have the time, energy, and headspace to shop here, there, and everywhere for deals when there should just be automatic. You see, we have to travel far if we want the freshest this and freshest that, the good this and quote good that. So that's extra time that we do not have, because America makes sure we don't have the extra time, nor the extra resources, nor the extra funds. So no, you are not bringing awareness, because we are quite aware that the food that we give our children is unhealthy. But can we do any better? Yes, we can. Yes, we can. But see, you want the poor to jump through hoops, leap over walls, and prove that we want it bad enough. This is 2023. Those days are long gone. We're not. We should have never been allowed to, expected to, or demanded to prove that somehow we deserve good, right, just, and health. So no, you're not educating Black children and their parents on healthy eating. We know exactly what healthy eating is. But the issue is what you know, what we know, and what America know. They make sure it is out of reach. They make sure we are not taught. We're not exposed. And so they're

0: So let's get real. Let's be honest. Because we all know. You got to be a clown to think we don't know. So when it comes to healthy eating, just because it's in white, pristine, clean-looking communities does not mean it's health either. Our ancestors grew from the dirt. We were sopping up food. And we are sicker than our ancestors ever was. But yet and still, somehow, they convinced us that the way they were eating, the way they fixed their food, the way they served, all that was bad, unhealthy, immoral, unjust, and other ignorance. And look at us now. Look at us now. And I promise you, they are shaking their heads saying, they cannot be a part of my tree. Healthy nutrition. Give me a break.
1: As a person, if you're not classified as white, then you are something less than white. By less meaning, you're supposed to have less power, less choices than a person who is classified as white in all nine areas of activity, wherever you are on the planet. It doesn't make any difference what shade of black you might be. Black, brown, red, yellow, beige, slang term, red bone, whatever. If the question is, are you white or not? That's it. You don't even have to go into the shades of color. Shades of color, just shades of color. White is non-color. That's why they call people of color colored people. People that have color. If you're white, white is not a color, except when you're talking about paint. If you're talking about people, you're talking about a category of people who are supposed to be eligible to be white supremacists. That doesn't say, you know, a lot of white or black people are white. If you look at their skin color, they're really white. We've got some of them in our families, extended families, if not in the immediate family, so-called. All right? Even though in the system of white supremacy, there's no such thing as a black family anyway. I mean, that's a myth. That's something made up. That's something black people walk around thinking they got. Prisoners of war don't have families. All right? That's not logical. That's not true. You cannot be a prisoner of war and have anything. You don't even have yourself, not say anything about having a family. And the white supremacists prove that over and over again, all the time, right in our face. You don't have nothing. You don't even have yourself.
2: Mm-hmm.
1: You just got me as your boss. That's all you got. And it'll stay that way, and that's what drives you black people crazy.
2: Mm-hmm.
1: Because you don't understand how we do that and what your status really is. That's why you're crazy like we have made you. And you act crazy. And you will be in this state as long as I have power over you. We mm-hmm. have to understand that. Prisoners of war. I keep saying that over and over again. Prisoners, what does a prisoner of war have? That's the question. A prisoner of war has nothing, even when they think they have something. Once you're a prisoner of war, you're just a number.
2: Yes.
1: And once you're a prisoner of war in the system of white supremacy, you're just a color. That's all that you have. And you don't even have that, because the white supremacists would walk up to you and say what color you are, you know, on any given day. All right? Or what color anything is. If the white supremacists say, you look up at a black person, you say, oh, the sky is blue. And the white supremacist said, no, the sky is gray. And the black person will say, well, I'm looking at it, and I can see, I know a blue sky, I ain't afraid.
2: Mm-hmm.
1: And the white supremacist will say, what did I say, boy? I say, the sky is gray. Now, you going to prove to me that the sky is blue? What are you going to use as proof? Well, I got sense. I can see it. I can see that the sky is blue. I know blue when I see it. The sky is blue.

0: it ain't gray. And the white supremacist says, what did I just say to you? They say, well, are you going to make me say that the sky is blue? Now, that's the white supremacist talking to a black person anywhere on this planet right now. Are you going to make me say that when I just told you, boy, that the sky is gray? Yeah, but nothing. Yeah, but you don't overrule me under any circumstance. I don't care what you're looking at. You say you got a wife. I say you haven't. Your wife belongs to me. Now, prove that she doesn't. Because I can prove that she does because I own you. And that means what? And this is very important when the white supremacists are talking. If I own you, what do you own? Just answer that question. Stop and think about it. If somebody owns me, then what do I own? I don't own anything, because whoever owns me owns everything that I claim is mine. And that gets back to that answer about somebody saying something about a basketball player, you know, having this and having that. Under the system of white supremacy, if you're black, you have absolutely nothing, not even the privilege of calling yourself black if a white supremacist say you're brown, like somebody just called in and said, or you're yellow, or you're blue. Why? Because I said so, boy. Because I said so, gal. Now, you proved to me that I'm lying. And I just told you, you bet not tell me that I lied. Because I can hurt you, and you cannot hurt me. That's the bottom line, folks.
1: Yes, sir.
0: That's the bottom line. I can hurt you a whole lot more than you can hurt me. And every non-white person on this planet that ever attempted to do that, we laugh at them. And we say, bring it on. Because now that's the bottom line. Can you prove it by force? Because that's what you're going to take to do it, to change what I just told you. Sky being gray instead of blue.

0: All right. Hello, everybody. Dr. Rick Wallace here with my ace, my buddy, my colleague, Dr. Michael Blanchard. Together, we form the teachers, and we're here for another episode. I want to apologize. Number one, we're getting started a little late. That's because we were waiting on our guest, who we've had on before, filmmaker Tony Lindsay. We wanted him on because he's been on a tear the last few weeks about a lot of things that's going on in media and in politics, and he has been on a tear. And we wanted him to get on and talk about a lot of the hot topics, but to give some context and perspective to it. And he said he was definitely honored, but we all know things happen. And so we're waiting on him to show up. But in the meantime, we got to keep things rolling because both of us have very busy schedules. And plus, we want to try to, do it the way it's supposed to be done. It happens, and we're okay with that. We're both flexible. We're going to talk about these topics that he's been talking about. We're going to give our opinion. We're going to give our perspective. And the beautiful thing about the friendship that I have with Dr. Blanchard is that we don't have to agree on everything. Matter of fact, I think that's the beauty of our relationship is that we have our own ideas. Now, because we have a focus on the same result, it's easy for us to find the genius or the brilliance or the beauty in the differences, because that's what makes a group strong is the diversity in philosophy, the diversity in everything. So we're about to talk some about some things that we probably haven't discussed because both of us have been busy. Doc has actually been back in his home of South Bend, taking care of a couple of things, one of which was to take care of his aging mother, which I admire him for doing. But also he's been working with the artists who you just heard on the intro, the teachers. That was the first single on something, and I'm gonna let Dr. Blanchard tell you about that. But he was up there working on the video for the complete version of the single, which will be dropping in, I guess, about 30 days from what I understand. So he just got back into Florida where he's doing work in the Broward County school system. And so we're going to get into all of that. And that's what I want Doc to talk about first. But we're going to talk about some Will Smith. We're going to talk about some Russell Wilson and Ciara and Janet Crowder. We're going to talk about some things that are popping off in the community that we need to give attention to. And hopefully Tony pops up. Because he's real good about this, but things do happen, and then he's a single father too. So, I personally know how that goes. Things happen. It could have been a soccer game that he forgot about or something like that. And I just know that he's normally very professional in the way he moves. So we're gonna give him the benefit of the doubt. We're gonna keep moving. So Doc, he's
1: Yes,
0: up in
1: sir.
0: South Bend handling business and. So
1: Yeah,
0: talk about that.
1: we decided to do a music video for the teachers after we got the track produced in late January 31st, I believe. We went live everywhere, and we decided to do a video. So over spring break, our spring break down here, I went home to, like you said, to do two things: get mom and a assisted living facility, and to work on the music video. So I had never done that before. It was very interesting. One of the gentlemen, his name is Ernest Davis, is the producer of the music video, and I looked at some of his work, and he's done some very good work before up around the region area. The region consists of Chicago, East Chicago, Gary, South Bend, Elkhart, and we took about a day. We had some kids, treated them to pizza and everything. We had to have a classroom set up,
0: Right,
1: so
0: right, right, right.
1: burgers and pizzas and everything afterwards. But we started at the classroom scene, and you'll see it probably in about 30 days. It's going to be a really fun video. Zane is very and he's very He's very good under the camera. He almost becomes a whole different person. Right. A lot of people do that. You know, when the camera comes on, they right. become a whole different person than what you know. And so when I was watching him perform, I was like, man, you become insane. It was fun to do. It was fun to do, and also it educated some of our youth on the business side of it. You know, they're able to talk to the music producer and talk to Sane, and they're able to show young people that, you know, there's a lot that goes on behind the scenes. A lot of young people, we look at videos like we used to look at videos when we were coming up, Yo MTV Raps and all of that. And we don't understand all the business side of it that's behind the scenes, all the opportunities that exist in music behind the scenes, other than just being, you know, on the mic, you know. And I know you can speak to that because you've been in music. There's so many different avenues being a music producer. There are writing opportunities, you know.
0: Right, right. Yeah, I mean, I don't think people really understand the complexity of the process of the finished product and what happens from the moment of concept and idea through production, development, you know, so many sides of it. Then you finally get to a finished product. Then you still have distribution and marketing, and so much that goes into that. But just getting it from a point where it's a beat in your head to a beat in somebody's headset is a process.
1: It is.
0: And then the videography that's now tied into it that became real big in the early 80s and now is just an expected part of the package is an entire different process in itself, because now you're taking what's going on in music and you're merging it what's going on in film. Mm-hmm. So you got film production, music production merging, and you've got to make it mesh. And you got to make it tell a story. You got to make it meet, and you got to have it. And you've got all these personalities. It's so much that happens from the beginning of it. And it's a beautiful thing when it's done right. I know I've had the pleasure of knowing some people who do it exceptionally well. And so I'm really looking forward to being a part of people who are the new up and comers who I see talent in. And obviously, Sane has talent, and I haven't met the other guy yet, but I'm assuming that at some point we will meet.
1: Absolutely.
0: So I'm excited about that. So,
1: and it's a lot of work. I didn't realize, you know, this is the first time I got into it. It's a lot of work, you know, because you have a lot of different platforms you have to deal with. You have to deal with the airway media, the streams, the music stream side of it, you know?
0: Right.
1: And you even have another side of it where, you know, it's the stream, the media, the streams, the on-air media, and then you have the digital media. There's three different mediums that you have. And then there's also one where you have to register that so that when you perform at a club, there's also another form of payment that comes out to artists. And I didn't even know about that until I got into it and started talking with people, and they said, hey, there's like four streams of income for artists. So you can actually, as long as you're registered in this medium, I can't remember the name of it, but as long as you're registered in it, when you perform at a club, no matter how small, as long as it's a legitimate club, and you go in and put your date in there, and there's a number that the club has, you put that in there, then you're paid another stream of income for performing. I didn't know that.
0: Right. It, like I said, man, it's really crazy. A lot of people don't realize that when we talk about industry, even when an artist is signed to a major label, an artist's primary income, the bulk of their income isn't from record sales, it's from touring.
1: Absolutely.
0: And so it's a lot, but I mean, what I like now is that artists are able to have a lot more control when they go independent because of these streaming and digital processes. And so I'm excited about what we're going to be doing in that in the long term. Okay, let's switch gears real quick. something that we haven't had a whole, matter of fact, I think the first time that we even mentioned it to each other, because you've been doing your thing and I've got a lot going on. I think the first time we mentioned it to each other was yesterday when we talked on the phone. But this whole Will Smith thing and what it's become, and what it is, the Will, the Chris Rock, the Jada, the whole nine, and does it even have a place in the conversation of what's happening in Black America, is a question I had to ask myself. And the answer to me was yes, because it's a microcosm. Now, while the vast majority of people can't really relate to their lifestyles because they're living an elite lifestyle and they're operating on another different thing, the problem becomes, and why we have to talk about it, is that we live vicariously through them. That they are how most Black people experience success. Mm-hmm. And we don't talk about this vicarious reality. And so when I started to look at it, I had to start to break it down, because a lot of people got triggered by that slap and they don't even know they're triggered. That was the first thing I thought about. How many people got triggered on both sides of the slap? How many got triggered because of Will? How many got triggered because of Chris? How many people are judging Will because they don't like Jada?
1: Right.
0: If he had been defending Beyonce, would it have been the same thing?
1: Right.
0: Because there's a certain persona, there's a certain thing going on with Jada right now that everybody's not vibing with. Right. And so all of those different things. So when we talked about it briefly yesterday, I kind of gave my point of view. And what I want to talk about, and before I get to that, I need to apologize. I need to apologize to all of the people that come to the Black Voice channel. I posted a video several days ago that was entitled Channing Crowder Calls Russell Wilson a Square. And I uploaded the wrong video. So people were saying, hey, this is clickbait. You know, when are you going to start talking about Russell Wilson? And luckily I was reading some of the comments, because sometimes there's so much going on. And plus, I don't get involved in back and forth. I give you what I have. And, you know, if somebody asks a question, I try to answer it. But trying to argue my point, I don't normally do it. So I don't always come right back. Well, I happen to see, you know, a couple of things pop up. And it was that I actually uploaded the wrong video. So I apologize. The new video that I actually addressed that is there. I want to talk about something. It says someone with the handle Intense Passion says, deal with Black children in schools who are failing at numbers you can't count. Black men talk about celebrities and wealth, but refuse to address boys and girls in these schools and communities. What that tells me right now is that's a person that hasn't watched this channel. That tells me that's a person who hasn't been aware of what we do. What's 90% of my focus?
1: Youth.
0: What were we talking about? What were we talking about before we got on?
1: Well, we were talking about how we're looking to try to get into the school systems and socialize our young men and our young women. And that's what we were talking about.
0: Okay, so let me be fair to the person who said this. They are very valid in their concern, because here's the thing.
1: Oh, absolutely.
0: Over 90% of young Black boys in the eighth grade read below eighth grade level. That's the reality.
1: Yeah.
0: We're underperforming in schools. I also wrote a position paper and started a program, and it's also in my last book, my 24th book, Academic Apartheid, which tells you I focus on education with Black youth. That's not the first book.
1: Right.
0: My first book on education was my 16th book, The Miseducation of Black Youth in America. Okay, but in Academic Apartheid, which is probably laying around here somewhere, matter of fact, in Academic Apartheid, I talk specifically about how they're using special education referrals, special education referrals as a means of alienating young Black boys and increasing, for instance, real simple. You take an average student, on average, regardless of the school district around the USA, they're going to get between $8,000 and $10,000 a year for that student. You put a special education tag on them, oppositionally defiant, ADHD, learning disabled, any of those special education tags, and that doubles. Now, here's the problem. Very rarely does that extra money actually go to educating those children with those challenges. What it normally goes to is because the school principals are actually who get to control the vast majority of the budget for their school. When you get to high school, that money goes on sports because sports makes the money. Mm-hmm. It's on new uniforms, updating stadiums, all kind of crazy stuff. But the money was intended to create a better environment for a student to learn. What happens is young black boys get alienated early in the process. And that leads to the high dropout rate. And that leads to the high dropout rate, which then leads to high incarceration rates. So I get what they're saying they're on, but the idea that because we're talking about celebrities, we're not talking about the things. Matter of fact, I tell you what, I get on this channel, and you could tell it kind of got to me, what was just done, because I get on this channel every day. I've written, I don't know how many books, I'm writing 25 and 26 now about the empowerment of the community. It's always dealing with the issues in the community because I'm in the community. I'm dealing with those boys. I'm the ones that their mamas are bringing to actually have something happen at a high level. So here's the problem. I get on here every day and I talk about the work we're doing in the community. Black Men Lead, Rite of Passage Initiative. The socialization of young black males, which reduces their proclivity to violence, reduces their criminality, reduces their violence to others. And I've asked for support and help. Back in December, we started a fundraiser just to raise $10,000. That $10,000 is actually far less than it costs to run the program in a week, if we're going to be honest. And that's on a local level. You're talking about a national level, it's bigger. But just to say, so come share some of that with me. Come share some of the load. That was 3, 4, almost 5 months ago. We haven't even raised $1,000 yet.
1: Yeah, and Doc, that's what I was going to add before you said that. You know, you and I have been working together since 2013. And, you know, we don't, not only do we not want to participate and actually volunteer to work on the socialization of kids and mentoring programs and tutoring programs, wraparound services, we don't even want to finance it. So, you know, the person's comment is very valid, but to say that there aren't grassroots people out here that are working on the problem, it's a vast problem, and it does take money and organization to address it. And I always say, hey, if you don't want to get involved, at least finance it. Finance the people that are doing the work, you know. And right. You know, there are people out here that can solve this problem, you know, reduce the violence in our communities and schools and increase student growth and student persistence. Student persistence meaning what it takes to graduate and right. Go to college or get a trade or whatever you choose to do in your professional development. We know that we can do this, but the problem is that we don't have the soldiers out in the field, and we don't have the right organization and structure, and we don't have the financing to do it. Most of us are out here financing it on our own dime.
0: And I've been doing that for years. And so that's the thing. Since that was pushed out and I, like I said, I get it. There goes Tony.
1: Yep.
0: All right. Hey, what's going on, bro?
2: Hey, how you doing, brothers? You know what? I'm so sorry. I wasn't sure of the time or anything. I just got out of the gym. I'm so sorry.
1: Oh, that's okay. We're just glad to see you, my brother. And your face does look smaller.
0: Thank you. Oh, yeah. We're going to get into all of that. We were about to jump on. Giving context to the whole Will Jada thing, and then somebody made a statement about us needing to be focused on black boys and black girls, which is actually 90% of what I'm focused on with my content, with my work every day. And so I kind of got off on a little tirade about it. But the whole thing is,
3: right,
0: people will talk about that, and you know it because you're doing some work too. And it's one thing people will want and demand that you focus on something, but then they won't get behind your work.
2: Yeah, but the honest thing for me, most of the people who kind of criticize us for talking about the subject, from my perspective and from my experience, a lot of those people, they do that more from like a defense mechanism type of standpoint. Like if you feel like it's almost like when someone makes a point that you don't want to hear, or someone is giving you a perspective that you just don't jive with, they automatically want to say, oh, well, let's stop talking about that. And, you know, this whole Will Smith, Jada thing, for me, it's more of an indictment of us. And it's not so much about their personal marriage as it is about how we are as a society and our expectations. So, you know.
0: And that was the point I was making. I'm going to actually reread the statement because I think that the person had a valid point. Okay. But what it shows is that a lot of times we speak on things without knowing the totality of what we're speaking on. Okay. Right. And what they said is, deal with Black children in schools who are failing at numbers you can't count. Well, actually, I can because I know the numbers because this is what I do. I was on the phone with a mother yesterday who I've worked with before with her school district. I've gone as high as the school superintendent in defense of her children. And then it became a community thing in the Charlotte-Mecklenburg area

0: which is also a place now where there's a black couple who tried to buy an old school in Charlotte and ran into a bunch of discriminatory practices to try to block them from buying it because they're right. trying to do something positive with it. The school isn't even open, but they don't want them to own it. But I got on the phone with her because they are targeting her son again. And so this is what I do. So I understand, I can count the numbers. I can tell you how many feel. I can tell you that 90% of eighth grade black boys aren't reading at eighth grade level. I can tell you that. I can tell right. you that how that's going to impact them as they move forward. We're talking about over 90% of these kids are functionally illiterate. Okay, yeah. I understand that. The problem has to be addressed earlier in life. Number one is your kids should be able to read before they start school. Number one.
1: That's right.
0: A love for reading should be instilled in them before they start school. They should have a passion to learn before they start school. And don't tell me they're not old enough. Children are born wanting to learn. That's what a baby, when a baby's putting something in their mouth, that's their first way of exploration. They discover everything through their mouths. Eventually, they're going to start to listen and hear, and they'll start to develop and understand language, but they're going to always be observing. They observe things. They see things. That's why you got to be careful what you do in front of them. That's why they are great emulators, because they learn. So I get that. But, you know, the thing is, it says black men talk about celebrities and wealth, but refuse to address boys and girls in these schools and communities, when the truth of the matter is that's all I do. So but notice that it's black men that talk.
1: Well, right. That's what I was going to.
0: Black men talk. Well, no, everybody has been discussing this, and it hasn't just been black men. It's been right. everybody. And I was giving the reason why I deemed it to be worthy of conversation in a discussion that's or a forum that's focused on black empowerment. Here's why. Because the vast majority of blacks are living vicariously through other blacks who they deem successful. If it's not movie stars, it's rappers. If it's not rappers, it's athletes. We live vicariously through people who are experiencing life in a manner that we don't believe we ever will. And that comes from a whole different thing.
1: But we also take upon a responsibility. I mean, when you think about it, you know, if that remains at the top of the discourse publicly, I mean, would not that be our responsibility to enter that discourse and pull it back to a way for people to understand how it affects, you know, the larger community? Like, we can't just ignore it and say, oh, we're just not going to talk about that, even though that's the only thing everyone else is paying attention to. That doesn't make sense to me. I think it's our responsibility to, you know, insert a little bit of logic and critical thinking into it. So, I mean, it doesn't matter. Like, I wouldn't even get triggered by that stuff, you know, at all.
0: Right.
1: You don't need to.
0: You're right.
1: There's no disclaimers, no justification. I mean, please, we're not here to make people comfortable, you know, and that's the thing for me. I'm not here. I don't speak publicly. I don't engage on social media for the purpose of making other people more comfortable. I engage in order to inspire people to think, challenge them to think. So that's it. We got to get more comfortable being uncomfortable.
0: And until we do that, how many times have I said that, Doc?
2: Hey, he's got a quote.
0: Hey,
2: my whole thing is about black people being the most uncomfortable people.
0: Yeah, you know, he asked me probably about 7 years ago about why are we where we are. And I say, because black people have become the most comfortable people at being uncomfortable. And what I meant by that wasn't because they're being challenged in that layer of uncomfortable. I mean that we complain about everything, but we do nothing. So that tells me if you're complaining about something, but you're doing nothing to change it, you're actually comfortable with what you're complaining about. And you actually find the solace in complaining. I know a bunch of people.
1: Well, right. When you find the solace in complaining, that's why I say we have to challenge people to actually become uncomfortable. You know, you're not really uncomfortable.
0: You're not really uncomfortable
1: until you're challenged.
0: You're uncomfortable. This is what I know. Everybody here has achieved something at a high level.
1: Right.
0: Everybody on this screen. It doesn't make us better than anybody, but it gives us a platform and a license to be able to speak on what it requires to function at a high level.
1: That's right.
0: Okay. The first thing is, I can tell

0: tell you, as an athlete, I've been a professional athlete. As a business owner, I've started 47 companies. As an author, I've written 24 books. Okay, so when I decide to do something, I do it exceptionally well. I
1: That's
0: don't, it
1: right.
0: doesn't make me better than anybody. It just makes me responsible for being who I am. I've watched you. Your work is exceptional. I've watched Doc go through his processes. He's been consistent. He's always on point. He knows where he's at all the time. That's the keys. But this is what I can tell you. At no time, you haven't told me your whole story, Tony, but we've been around each other. But this is what I can tell you. At no time did you get to a point and complain about something not being the way you wanted it to be and didn't do anything about it.
1: Exactly.
0: Okay, that's when you're actually not comfortable. You
1: Right.
0: can say, I don't like it. Oh my God, it's getting on my nerve, all this stuff. What you've actually been done is trained to complain.
1: Yes. Ooh, trained to
0: You've been
1: complain.
0: trained to
1: I like that.
0: complain, but you're not uncomfortable because I'm telling you. You can lay in bed. I can tell you when you're in bed, when you become uncomfortable. You know how I know when you become uncomfortable? You shift.
1: That's right.
0: You don't lay there and go, oh my God, my back is hurting me in this position, and stay in
1: And
0: that position.
1: you
0: You
1: just
0: shift. Everybody who's
1: stay there.
0: uncomfortable makes a move to change it, even if it's
1: Right.
0: not the right move.
1: That's right.
0: Okay, so when you got a bunch of people and all they do is complain, you got to talk about why that is. Now,
1: Right.
0: so my whole point of bringing up Will and Jada was, why did they get triggered? And
1: Right.
0: why is it? And there's so many questions that come out of this. And the reason I asked you on is because you came out and you were talking about a bunch of these different contexts and the way you frame things. And that was huge. Okay, so the first thing that I saw was, we're going to discuss whether it was right or wrong. And then you can get into a bunch of different logics. And because I'm not a person who's dogmatic, I'm always looking for the ways that I may have been wrong initially.
1: Same,
0: And
1: right.
0: I'm studying and say, maybe I was wrong, and I'm letting hindsight feed me. So I've evolved in my first response. My first response was alpha male, cat, you up here talking about my woman, and I'm in the building. And if you're truthful about it as a man, that was ego driven. My
1: Yeah.
0: response was ego driven. Even though I'm defending my woman, I'm also acknowledging a part of the reason I'm defending her is because
1: Yes.
0: for you to disrespect her with me sitting here, you're also disrespecting me.
1: Right.
0: Basically, when I grew up in hood. If my girl with me and you come at her sideways and you see me standing here, you're basically calling me a bitch.
1: That's right.
0: You're basically calling me a bitch. You're saying, I see you standing there, cat, and you don't mean nothing. I'm finna get dead off on your girl with you standing here. You are basically telling me if I don't get with you, I lost the respect of my girl, and not every other cat gonna be disrespecting me and my girl. I've got to
1: Right.
0: check that. That's instinctive. That comes from something back there. You're supposed to mature and you're supposed to grow, but that's the instinctive. Now, in hindsight, the first thing came to me when I started to look at it in hindsight after I done got out the initial thing, because I don't watch the Oscars. The fact that they banned this dude for 10 years means absolutely nothing to me
1: Right.
0: because I don't watch it. It doesn't mean anything to me. I watch what I enjoy. I could care less. But I know it means something to him and in his craft because they made it mean something. When the truth of the matter is, Denzel, I'm going to tell you when I stopped watching the Oscars. When they gave Denzel an Oscar for Training Day, I stopped watching the Oscars. You mean he wasn't good enough in Malcolm? He wasn't good enough in Man on Fire. He wasn't good enough in John Q. He wasn't good enough in any of those films where he really just owned it, where he established his stuff.
1: And I
0: He
1: actually
0: wasn't
1: thought
0: good.
1: he was better in those other movies,
0: Right,
1: just
0: he
1: for the
0: was much
1: record.
0: better in those other movies, but he had to be a dirty cop for you to give it to him. And to me, that wasn't close to his best performance. I'm done with it. And so it made me really start to see for what it is. But here's the thing. When I thought about it in hindsight, I'm going, well, if he can walk all the way up there with nobody stopping him and get that close to Chris, and Chris is leaning over, he could have whispered in his ear, say, dude, say one more word, I'm gonna fuck you up.
1: True.
0: And that would have got the same response. Chris would have shut up because he would have saw it. But in hindsight, that's expecting him not to be in his emotions. That's to ignore the fact that he wrote in his book that he's felt like a coward since he was 9 years old because he didn't stop his dad from beating his mom. Okay, so all these things are triggers. Now, you go ahead and you add some context to it. I could go all day on it.
1: Well, there's a couple of things. One thing, you know, that I say is that we can't dictate a person's reaction to abuse, right? We can't dictate how a person is going to respond when they're emotional or they're in an irrational state. So that's one thing, right? And I think what's missing from a lot of this conversation is empathy, you know, I think, and context. Now, earlier you were talking about, you know, Will Smith going up there and, you know, and we agree that that was like protecting his ego in a certain respect. And, you know, you also mentioned him protecting his wife, right?
0: Right.
1: I see. The thing is, we think so much in terms of exclusivity that we don't understand that both things can be true at the same time, you know, and from what I see, it wasn't even only protecting his wife. In his mind, he was protecting his family. You know, he was defending himself from constantly being inundated with ridicule, humiliation. And the funny thing is, most of the people who are moralizing about how wrong he was and how terrible he was, they'll never step back and say, well, damn, did we play a part in his mental state, you know, in that moment? Are we part of the cause of why, you know, over the past 2 years or so, always being in that business, always, you know, calling him a weak man and this and that? Do we have a small role to play in this? You know, I think a lot of the response to this has been based in our interpretation of what their marriage should be, which mirrors what we expect. Listen, if they're comfortable in the way that they are, more power to them. But
0: right.
2: There's a lot of hypocrisy because in America we talk about monogamy, but
1: right.
2: The majority of us practice polygamy.
1: Now that's some truth. Now that's some truth to your mind.
2: If we're honest with each other, for real.
1: Yes, that's true. But there's something about the male ego when you hear about a woman, you know, being intimate with another man.
2: Right.
1: You know, that's a real shot to the ego. And I hate to say it. Listen, as a man, you know, I know what it feels like, you know, when you feel betrayed by a woman or to see a woman you've even previously been with another man. We know what that feels like. So for a lot of even the men, like, I sit back and listen to them, you know, all these guys that are criticizing, well, it's Jada's fault. She treated that man so bad. This and that. Like, for me, it's like, are you angry at Jada because you're angry Will forgave her when you know that you wouldn't have forgave her? You mad that he tried to protect a woman that you definitely would not have protected after she cheated on you?
0: Right. There you go. That's the point I was going to get at, and you brought it back around. I'm glad you did. The whole idea that because of what she's done, she doesn't deserve to be protected.
1: Her protection. Right.
0: I'm not a fan of Jada. Jada needs a lot of healing. Jada's got a lot of issues, but we all do. Yeah. I don't like how she disregards him because I've seen a bunch of times where he's like, hey, turn the camera off. Not right now. And she keeps going.
1: Yeah.
0: And she wants to put everything on that red table and nothing sacred. Well, yeah, I don't care how you define your marriage and what's acceptable and not, it still has to be treated sacredly.
1: Right.
0: The marriage has to be sacred, and that sacredness may involve other people, but it shouldn't involve everybody. Okay, now that's the first thing. There are certain things you can share about your marriage. Hey, this happened, that happened. But when you get into the intimate details and then you expose a man, let's be real. You expose a man at a point where you know he's vulnerable and he's weak to show his vulnerable and his weakness to the world. Then I have a problem with, but let me explain something. And then I'm going to let you take it back. When all these men are saying because of what Jada did, she didn't deserve to be protected. I disagree. And here's why. If my wife's not a cheater. That's the one thing I know about her. Anybody is capable of doing anything, but right. I just know her background. I know her history. Mike, you know her history. She's been very vocal. She wrote it all in a book. There's a lot there that makes her who she is. I'm not perfect. She's not perfect. That's something I work. But I've been cheated on before. Okay, so I know how that feels. I know how it feels to be betrayed. But I'm not, first of all, I'm not a person that judges women on a different spectrum. I'm not a person that thinks, well, men just going to be men. But if a woman cheats, oh, my God. No, if you don't want to be cheated on, don't be a cheater. Mm-hmm. That's the first thing. If you're expecting somebody to be straight and loyal to you, then you need to be straight and loyal to them. Here's my problem with the idea that Jada doesn't deserve to be protected. The moment that Will said, we're going to continue to work on this, we're life partners. She deserves everything that you're going to give your woman. If she can't have it, she's not right. Your woman. Okay, so if good. I'm not going to protect you, then that means I don't really forgive you fullness, or I can't let go of it. So I can't be your man, because part of being your man means if somebody stepped to you wrong, I got to deal with that. And if I can't do it, then that means I can't let go of what you did. And I have the right to walk away. But I'm not going to say stay and then treat you less than.
1: Right. And that ties into what I kind of wanted to interject before about Will Smith. We assume that he's not a willing participant, or he's not making a conscious decision to accept whatever these circumstances are, to accept the conditions that he is dealing with. I mean, even when you said, you know, for her to be putting him out or putting his business out there, I mean, but isn't it with his consent? You know what I'm saying?
0: Right.
1: We don't know.
0: Right. What we do know is, even if it's not direct consent, it's silent condemnation, because you're not doing anything about it. You know, because you could easily sit up and say, no, I'm not sitting down at that table. No, cut that damn camera off. I'm leaving. And I know one point he did walk off on one of the videos. I saw he walked off.
1: Right. She was doing like a holding the phone or whatever. Yeah.
0: She just turned the camera on and asked him a question out of the blue. And I'm going like, okay, but what we got to understand is, the thing is, here's the thing is, I'm not a fan of where she's at right now and how she's handling things in a bunch of different ways. But what I can tell you is, she didn't get there just by saying, you know what, I'm going to go out and this is the person I'm going to be.
1: And I was going to take over this man and take over this marriage and do this and that. And he has no
0: right. say. So if I want people to understand me from where I come from, then I've got to be willing to do the same. And that's the beauty of being who I am, being a therapist, being a consultant, being a person who helps people get their life straight, is I can't come in being judgmental. And the one thing that my clients know is, this is the no judgment zone. It's nothing you're going to tell me about your life, but I'm going to sit up and go, oh, damn. And then I'm going to judge you about it, because we all have been through some things in different varying ways. And, you know, I can't judge you on that, but I need to know where you come from so I can help you get where you're going. Okay, so if I'm going to give that out to everybody else, I can't look at her and say, ooh, it's just something about her. And it is. That's that thing to me. When I see her and I look at her and I go, you are destroying a family.
3: Mm-hmm.
0: But I don't think she's doing it on purpose. So then if she's not doing it on purpose, she's doing what a bunch of people are out there doing. Trauma creates more trauma.
1: Right. But right. I don't think she's doing it on if she's doing that. I don't think that she's doing it on purpose, but I also don't think that she's doing it alone. And that's what I think that people are missing when it comes to the context of this. You know, this is, you know, even when they talk about how Jada has been, you know, tied to these other men, Will Smith has been tied to other women. They're open about that shit.
2: It's clear that they have an open marriage.
1: Everybody knew that. Like, before all of this stuff was so public, everybody knew this. And in part, I kind of feel like they just became open about it because everybody was kind of talking their business anyway. So she decided to monetize it. Now, me personally, I'm not going to open my personal business, like the super intimate details out there, to the public, because I have children, I have a family, all of that. But at the same time, you know, when you're celebrities, see, I don't really want to. I can't justify it for them, but I guess I can get it. That whole excuse is, you know, we're celebrities. We want to serve as inspiration to people. Some people think that by sharing their personal stories that they can impact other people's lives and help them. You know, maybe that's their route. But, and which then again opens them up to criticism, right? But
0: Answer a quick question for me, because I'm seeing some things roll down the chat. A real quick question, because I think it's a philosophical engagement, but I want from your philosophy.
3: Right.
0: If two people come together and they form a union, and within this union there's an understanding that other people can be involved, and as long as other people are involved within the constructs of that agreement, is that cheating?
3: No.
0: Cheating presents itself as in you're doing something you're not supposed to be doing.
1: Right. And it's cheating. You know, it basically speaks to deception. But
0: right.
1: You got to remember, both Will and Jada have been interviewed, and they both said, and I think Will recently said it, he was like, listen, there's never been any infidelity in my marriage, and there's never been any surprises. There's nothing that has ever happened that I did not know about. So what does that tell you? Like, it's like, come on. Like,
0: Okay. So what I think is, again, and you alluded to this. Well, no, you didn't allude to it. You directly said it. And that is, a lot of people are projecting.
1: Yes.
0: A lot of people are projecting. And what projecting is you're looking at somebody go through an experience, and you're experiencing it vicariously.
1: Through your lens.
0: Through right. your lens of how you live your life and your experiences.
1: Yes.
0: And you're getting triggered.
1: Yes.
0: And you're getting triggered for it. You know, but here's a big part. Because we as men, I want to talk specifically about men, because we as men aren't allowed to feel, because we aren't allowed to admit we can be hurt, because we are always good. I have to tell people sometimes that I talk to a lot, when I'm like, hey, how's everything going, dog? What's up, dog? I'm good. I'm like, hold up, come here, man. You can't be good every damn time I see you. So if you're not good, that's one of the reasons Doc and I have remained close. Is because I cannot be good.
1: Well, right, that's right.
0: You know, I cannot be good, and I can sit down and say, man, I'm going through this right now, and he not gonna get mad. I'm not gonna hear suck it up.
1: Right.
0: Because that's what I've been doing. I've been sucking it up. I'm talking to you now because I need to release. I've sucked it up so much that I need to let it out. And then I can come to you, and he can say, man, I can feel that. And that's what it is, man. I can feel that. And how, Doc, just on our conversation yesterday, how many times do you say, man, I can understand that, man? I can feel that, man. We weren't talking about our marriages. We were talking about our kids.
1: That's right.
0: Like, hey, man, I got four daughters. Trust me, man. So that's the thing, is we need more conversations like that. We need to give our men permission to feel, because what happens is when you start making a man emotionally
1: unstable, right? Actually.
0: But he becomes emotionally callous because he's not allowed to feel, because he keeps taking these emotional hits, but he's not processing them, so he becomes callous to it. So he pretends not to feel till he starts not to feel, and then there's that moment.
1: That explosion, guys
0: who have these psychotic breaks and they hurt people, it's right. because they said they don't feel nothing can hurt them, and there they are hurt,
1: right? And see, this is such a multifaceted conversation, because, you know, even while when we talk about how Black men pretty much aren't expected to feel, right? They aren't expected to be emotional. You know, when you look at how people have treated Will Smith over all this time, you have memes of him and other Black men crying. Like, those are the big jokes. Like, some of the funniest, so-called funniest memes, they always include Black men in moments of distress. You know, that's the fodder for our humor, our jokes. You know what I'm saying? So I think there's a fundamental lack of respect for Black men, but at the same time, remember, Will Smith, he's a pretty likable guy. You know what I'm saying? People love him. Guys love him. Women love him. You know, some do say, oh, he's kind of corny, but he's safe. He's a good representation of Black male excellence, right? Well-rounded. He's kind of a leader in his industry. So when he breaks, when he cracks, it can't be his fault. And this is my thing. They need someone to blame. And this is why I say kind of a double-sided coin, because I see a lot of people focusing their vitriol on his wife, taking away all responsibility for what happened from the grown-ass man who walked up there and slapped another man in the face. And for me, that speaks to an infantilization of black men, that we can't think for ourselves, we can't act on our own unless it's somehow motivated by someone else. Like the battery got to be put in our back by somebody else because we can't think enough to act on our own. So I just think there are different angles to this. For me, what disturbs me personally is there's a couple of things that disturbs me, but I think there's a lot of hypocrisy, and I think this whole thing is missing a lot of elements. And the thing is, when I talk about this issue, I talk about it from all sides. You know what I'm saying? I try not to be biased. I try to hear every side and see every perspective. So on one end, I see an infantilization of black men. But then at the same time, I also see a demonization of black men. You know, a disproportionate demonization of black men. So in a way, it kind of depends on who's talking about it at the time. But for me, the one thing that's always missing from the conversation is us, is society. It's the anti-black misandry that undergirds this whole discourse that we're not really allowing to enter into the conversation. So that's why I don't mind talking about it, because I like to hear the perspectives, but I want people to also look at things more critically and not just look at this as, you know, black on black crime, like what a lot of people are saying. These black people, these black folks is making us look bad in front of white people. Like Fat Joe said, and let's face it, Fat Joe is a white Hispanic who has been spewing the N-word forever. Like, okay, you accept into the culture, boom, whatever it is. You know, I like Fat Joe and all that. But at the same time, what gives you the right to now say, oh, you made all minorities look bad? Why do we look at the behavior of one individual of celebrity as a representation of the whole? Why does Will Smith's actions are a reflection of Will Smith? It's not a reflection of all black men. And I'm trying
0: that is a social construct that can be traced all the way back to slavery.
1: Yes.
0: That one, the behavior, man, I could tell you growing up, I was reared by my great grandparents. So I'm talking about people born, my great grandfather was born in 1909. My great-grandmother, 1917. So you're talking a generation removed from slavery. So they literally knew slaves. Right. They literally knew slaves. And so the behavior was real close. And I can remember growing up, being born in the late 60s and growing up in the 70s, I can remember sitting around and the news came on. It wasn't cable TV. They were, so it was about four or five channels, and you had 5 o'clock, 6 o'clock news. And I can remember being in another room and listening to the news as my grandparents watched it, and it'd be on, and a suspect did XYZ, and the suspect did this, the suspect did that. And before they could even get to it, I could hear my grandmother going, please don't let this be a black man. Why? Because we have been conditioned to believe everybody's going to be judged by that one person's actions. Yeah. And so we take everything that another black person does personally, especially when we've placed them on a pedestal because they have exhibited a certain type of excellence or behavior. We don't give them the space they need to be human. Now, being human doesn't mean you get a pass on doing stupid stuff. It means that when you do stupid stuff, we know that, hey, you're not perfect. Okay, I probably can look back at my life and look at some things and say, okay, I'm not perfect. And then we deal with it. Here's the other thing to this, though. We don't want to talk about this, and it's ugly, and it's the depth of the trauma and how we expect ourselves not to have to confront trauma in a way that we become better. You can't tell me that a book that just got released, 6 months ago? And in the first entry, early in the book, this kid is talking about the fact that everything that he has done in his life, all the accolades, all the awards, all this stuff is contaminated with the fact that he still carries around the feeling of being a coward because at the age of 9 years old, he could not stop his father from beating his mother. His father hit his mother so hard that he knocked her down and knocked blood from her mouth. Yeah. Okay, so he's carrying that. He just reconciled with his dad before his dad died.
1: Right.
0: Okay, yeah. So he's carrying it around. He hasn't, I understand that he's gotten treatment for it, but what I'm going to say, if you don't properly deal with, I mean, psychoanalytics is not a way to deal with trauma. It never has been. That's why there was so much difficulty in dealing with PTSD early on, is because psychoanalytics in and of itself, sitting down.

0: threat because it's in the past. I can remember it. I might not like the memory, but the memory is no harm to me. It's just a bad memory, or it's a good memory or whatever. The problem with traumatic memory is you're re-experiencing it. It's still a threat.
1: Right.
0: So at that moment, you're acting out of that threat and you don't know what triggers it. And if you know, and the thing is, the idea that you invested in counseling doesn't mean that you got what you needed. It doesn't mean that you're finished. And so, and again, I'm not making an excuse, because we're all responsible as adults for our actions, regardless of what we've been through. One of the things that we have to understand, but we have to get a hold of it. And again, a lot of people are triggered in this because they see themselves in it in one point, shape, fashion, or another. And they're looking, they're triggered from their own perspective. So they can only see that perspective because that's the emphasis on which they're living their lives.
1: Right. But if you cannot afford this man some grace, some empathy, after a 30-year career of excellence, being peaceful, being a role model, doing everything right, you know, standing as the poster child for everything great. If we can't afford a little bit of grace and mercy to this man in this one moment where he slipped, what does that say about us? He got slapped with like a 10-year ban from the Oscars. Number one, I don't really care about the Oscars. Nobody was watching the Oscars anyway. Like, and that's another thing. Like, I thought we weren't even dealing with the Oscars as Black folks anyway. Like, what happened to Oscars so white, and the fact that they overtly, you know, it's an overtly racist institution in their like almost 100-year existence. You have like, we have so many firsts and onlys, you know? So for me, I don't really care about the Oscars. But once again, Will Smith, in the eyes of so many of us, he acted up in front of white folks. So we had to go up in arms, and it had an effect of putting a battery in the back of so many of these white Hollywood people who took this, who took our, you know, our full outrage, and they transmogrified it into their own personal trauma. they turned it.
0: They're experts at doing that.
1: Yes.
0: They're experts at doing that. And the whole thing is that
1: justifies disproportionate punishment of Black men once again.
0: Spectre, Woody Allen, Weinstein all have Oscars.
1: Mm-hmm.
0: And all have done far more harm to others than Will Smith.
1: Violence isn't okay, you know, like physical violence in front of our faces isn't okay, but rape and pedophilia and those types of things, that's just fine for the Oscars.
0: Right. Okay. Again, I could care less about the Oscars, but I'm talking about how this thing is playing out and how it's being projected. So that's that part. Someone mentioned, actually a colleague and someone I hold dear who's in the mental health profession, is that because of Will's wealth, that he should have been able to afford the best therapy in the world, and this should not be an issue. And what I can tell you is, I know people who are flat broke who have gotten the healing, my wife being one of them. Well, now she's not flat broke now, but she came from poverty. And she found a way to heal because she saw the need to. What happens is, the fact that Will is wealthy is one of the reasons why he's not healed, because you can hide a bunch of stuff with money.
1: Yeah.
0: Okay, so you got to understand that having money and having access to something doesn't mean you go after it when you can sit up and you can cover your fallibilities, your fallacies, your shortcomings with that money. It's so easy to sit up and say, look how strong I am, look how good I am, because I'm financing this, I'm funding that, I'm getting behind this organization. Again, he's done so much over the course of his career that we consider exemplary, that we saw him in a light that he never really was in. He wasn't whole, he wasn't healed, he's definitely not perfect, but the idea that because he's wealthy, he should be okay is not fair, because most people use their money to hide their weaknesses and actually end up expanding them.
1: But even with that, the most expensive treatment doesn't necessarily equate to the most effective anyway.

0: I mean, if you think about it, a lot, I mean, people in poorer conditions, communities, they tend to experience, more trauma, more real, real shit. Excuse my French. You know what I'm saying? So I would expect that a professional that deals with these types of problems that regular folks deal with all the time, maybe they may be more effective than someone who has to deal with someone who's a super multimillionaire and has so many great things happen in their lives. Not to say that their lives are better, because we understand it's stressful, but I don't think you can put a monetary gauge on the quality of care.
1: You cannot, not from the history of where I'm looking at things. I'll give you a prime example. How many times do rich people put their kids in rehab facilities? The best. I mean, the absolute best, and they fall right back. They literally become cycled out residents in these places where they're spending $50,000, $60,000 a month for treatment. And they come out, and you get the person on the street, go through a rehab process that was free, and just have made up in their mind that they can't do it anymore.
0: Yeah, sometimes that intersection of this treatment with their own, privilege, it just doesn't work. It counteracts each other. Oh, I'll just keep doing what I do. I could just go get some quick treatment in 6 months and then go back and have some fun later.
1: And here's another thing that I learned. Having had some success with money, at a much higher level than I am now. I'm not starving now, but definitely having. What I can tell you is, money will cripple you because you think you can fix everything with it. And what'll happen is you'll miss the opportunity for the authentic moment of an opportunity that is presenting itself for you to do something exceptional. Because you feel like you've got it. And we live in a society that praises it. So, how many people are actually being out there being praised for dysfunctional behavior? Almost all of the celebrities out there.
0: You can
1: Right?
0: even you can see from all these celebrities. I mean, money doesn't fix, trauma. It doesn't build self-esteem. In a lot of ways, money only amplifies, the real issues that are going on with you. And you can see it, with a lot of these, like even rappers, and you immediately, like once you get money, the first thing you want to do is go and prove to everybody that you got money. You know what I'm
2: Yeah,
0: saying?
2: they're just a dysfunctional person with money. That's all. I mean, and I
1: Money
2: think
1: definitely amplifies, and a lot of people think money changes. No, money, this say money, money,
0: I think
1: you
0: money reveals you. I don't
1: no
0: think
1: money.
0: money
1: Money
0: changes you.
1: definitely reveals you. Money amplifies and gives you a chance to really show who you are. Because this is what happens when you get money.
0: That's right.
1: The things that you felt you had to do in order for people to accept you or give you opportunities, you don't have to do that now.
0: Including respect them in some cases.
1: I don't have to respect you. I can say what I want to say. I can do what I want to do.
0: Yes.
1: And ultimately, you get to see who they really were now that they don't need to play along. When you have the average person who needs their job, and I tell people all the time, you've been sold on a lie your whole life. The lie is we live in a moral society. No, we don't. We live in a
0: Oh, no way.
1: society that's governed by consequence, and people present the fact that they abide in a certain part of that construct because they fear the consequences. There are a bunch of people that are alive because their mates didn't want to go to prison. Not because their mates were moral. There are a bunch of people who haven't stole a bunch of money because they don't want to go to prison. There are a bunch of people who are still in a marriage that they don't want to be in because they don't want to split half. Okay, I can go on and on. So it's not a moral decision. We live in a place where consequence governs the vast majority of what we do, even if we don't want to admit it. That's the truth. Okay, so in this instance, of all this stuff that we're judging, what we're getting is people who get money, now they can be who they want to be. And you get to see who they really are. And I think if we're going to judge based on that, I think that all the things that Will has been through and all the things he's done, he's not perfect, but I think he's presented pretty well over 30 years. Okay, let me All right,
0: Probably
1: there we go. So, welcome back, Doc. So, when I look at that, I say, okay, over the last 30 years, he's had a pretty good career. He's carried himself in a pretty good way. He's done a lot of things. I'm not real big on fandom. I'm not a fanatic of anybody. I'm trying to live my life. I'm trying to be the best I can be, but I admire people. I admire people for how they move in their own way. Mm-hmm. And so I can sit up and say, I like what you've done. But to me, there's also an influence of Hollywood that nobody wants to talk about either, and how that can impact someone. So I get it in a bunch of different ways. I don't think there's a one totally right answer or one completely wrong answer, but I think when you try to narrow something into a box and make it fit your narrative without a complete understanding of the totality of what's going on, you are, anytime you start saying, well, it should have been done this way, and if it wasn't done this way, then it's absolutely wrong. You're assuming that that person lived the exact same life you did, with all the exact same influences, all the exact same situations, and they are thinking exactly like you with the same emphasis on everything. And that's not being realistic. It's not being fair.
0: Yeah, we don't accept the fact that other people won't always think like us, you know, and that doesn't necessarily make them wrong for not having the same, you know, belief structure as us. And so we project, you know, we project our own biases, we project our own ignorance, you know, onto other people because we just can't relate. And that's why I really, when it comes to this conversation, people are missing a lot of nuance. They've made it kind of like one direction. And that's where I always find issue with this conversation. And you know, someone said to me, they was like, yeah, because I put up a post, something that said, like, you know, I'm less concerned with Will and Jada's marriage as I am with this government, you know, that is, you know, actively, you know, trying to take away my right to raise my children and is, you know, targeting people economically and things like that. And I get it. Somebody was like, yeah, but you've been posting about Will Smith for days. Yeah, but I've really been talking about us. I haven't really been talking about their marriage because I could give a damn about their marriage. That's not my business. It's not doing nothing right for me. You know, since we've designated Will Smith's actions as the representation of the Black community, why can't we discuss how this actually affects us? Or doesn't, or shouldn't. You know what I'm saying? So for me, the people that usually object to us talking about it are usually the people who really have no thesis. That's been my experience.
1: Doc, what you got to say as we get ready to close out?
2: Well, I was going to say, you know, before we came on, you and I were talking how, and I don't know, I'd like to know Tony's opinion about this. We were talking earlier, Tony, and we agreed that there really is no right or wrong answer here. There is no, you know, you have people in either, you know, Will's camp or Jada's camp. You know, there's really no right or wrong answer here. And like you said, and you've posted, I've read most of your posts on it. You know, you've been using it as a teaching moment. You haven't really taken a side. You've been right, just using it as a teaching moment for our culture and identifying also the rift between Black men and Black women, or, you know, we call it a culture war. You know, you've been dealing with that. So how do you feel about that? I kind of feel there's no right or wrong answer.
0: That's so interesting, you know, that you say you've read most of my posts on it and I haven't really taken a side. That is the absolute truth. But most of the people who read my posts would assume that I am taking a side. And I think that is a very good display of our own internal biases and our inability to see things for what they are. You know what I'm saying? Without taking offense or having our defense mechanisms take over, we have to learn how to get to a place where we're willing to accept, you know, new perspectives, you know, alternate points of view without labeling people as you hate Black men or you hate Black women. Or you know what I'm saying? Because I think that's the laziest form of discourse. When you dismiss other points of view just by labeling people, you know? So
1: real quickly, I knew that this was going to happen because we weren't getting to it quick enough, and I'll be the first to apologize for that. But I there's a big point I wanted to make on this, and somebody just posted about it, so it's perfect time. And they said, "Why isn't anyone concerned about Chris?" I actually am concerned.
0: I was just about to say that.
1: I am concerned about Chris Rock because I went back and I looked, because this is what I do for a living. I went back and I looked at the aftermath of him on film after it happened, and he was triggered. He was in his own place. And what people don't realize is Chris Rock was beat up as a kid a lot. Okay. Yeah. And he was even beat up and robbed as an adult to where he had to get therapy for it. So he was triggered. That's trauma there for him. And what you had is two black men's trauma coming together. And we aren't ready to have that conversation easy. So yeah, I'm concerned. There's nobody that's going to come out of this unscathed.
0: Right.
1: And the thing of it is when we start to judge from this platform of perfection, it's immediate hypocrisy because we don't possess perfection. Second of all, we don't take the time to do what we have done over the last couple of weeks, which is critically break this down. And like I said at the beginning of this show, I don't even know if you were on yet, but I said, because I'm not dogmatic, I'm ever evolving and trying to learn. Mm-hmm. I have developed new opinions about this as I've gone and I've studied and I've examined myself and I've examined everything that's going on. And so my response initially wouldn't be my response as I thought it through. But a lot of times we aren't given the opportunity in moments to think things through. One of the points you made that's so important is when you trigger someone, you don't get to dictate their response. Something my dad taught me a long time ago, and it wasn't even as heavy as it is here, but it was real simple. He said, once you violate a man's space, you don't get to dictate how he responds. And what he meant by that, and you can see this in several levels in what happened. He's saying, you think up, you go get in a man's face, and you're spitboxing with him, and he pop you. You're going to sit up and say, I didn't hit you. You didn't have a right to hit. Yes, you did. The moment you violated his space, you put yourself in a situation where you couldn't dictate it. Or if I slap you, you can only slap me back. Or if I punch you, you can only punch me one time because I only punch you one time. When the truth of the matter is, once you violate somebody's space or you violate their sanctity, you don't get to dictate how they respond. It doesn't matter whether they are wrong or right. It doesn't matter whether they were the valid in their response. It's that you triggered something when you made a conscious decision to do something. You open them up. Now, there's so many different ways you can look at that and see this applied here and say, okay.
0: I think that, you know, sometimes we play by these unrealistic rules that just really it's they're fake rules. You know what I'm saying? You don't get to throw a stone and then hide your hand. And I think, and I did want to talk about Chris Rock because from several angles, though, you know, I know it's all about Chris Rock is the victim. He's you know, he's such a professional. And I think he took that, he handled it like a professional, in my opinion. You know what I'm saying? Because after getting smacked in the face, you know, I know how I would have responded, but I see he kept the show moving. You know what I'm saying? Right, he was a little flustered, but hats off to him for doing that, right? But at the same time, I cannot ignore the fact that Chris Rock has been going in on Will Smith and Jada Smith for years. And from what I have heard behind the scenes is that they don't rock with each other like that, right? So isn't it possible that Chris Rock, seeing how Will Smith is kind of used to always taking all of this abuse, was kind of obligated to continue taking abuse and disrespect? I think the only thing that changed here was that he did it right in front of that man's face. You know what I'm saying?
1: Okay.
0: And couldn't have had a compounding effect on what was already being built up. I mean, because at the last Oscars, he was going a little hard on them, especially Jada. And personally, this is not for me to justify or whatever, and I hate disclaimers. He always got a little extra soft in the stuff that he throws at Jada. That Will. But go ahead.
1: Okay. Here's the thing. You're making a valid point. And I think you have to look at all this. And I did. Okay, when there was some movie that Will didn't even get a nomination for, that Jada took to heart personally. And she went to bat for Will, because everybody said nobody.
0: So did he. He took it to heart as well. But go ahead.
1: But okay, so she they came up with Oscar So White, and they were asking black people to boycott the Oscars that year.
0: Right.
1: But that same year, Chris decided to cross the picket line and accept the offer to host the Oscars. Perfectly his choice. First joke off the table.
0: Is it about them?
1: Straight at Jada. Okay, so, and this goes on, is this, so it's over and over again. Now, I don't know how true this is, but from what I understand is, this is Will's big night. Almost everybody is already aware of what's going to happen tonight in this past Oscars. And Will understands that if you're the big guy on stage, that the comedians are going to take shots at you. Now, I don't know how true this is, but I've heard it in more than one occasion. You're probably more exposed to it being a filmmaker than I am. I heard that Will told Chris, say anything you want to say about me. I know I got to get roasted tonight, but leave Jada out of it. Now, and the first thing out of Chris's mouth, I mean, literally, is aimed at Jada. Now, here's the thing that people talk about. Will slapped Chris because he's much bigger than Chris, and he felt safe. Well, here's the thing. I've been digging at you and your woman for about 4 or 5 years easily, and nothing's ever happened to me. I feel safe too. Yes. I feel safe enough to say what I want to say. And then, you know, that's it. We lost him. Hopefully he'll get back. But my whole thing is, there's an idea that access to trauma, I mean, access to counseling, and I'm looking at this conversation that's going on in the thread, means automatic access to healing. And if that was the case, most people would be healed. It's not that simple. I've been doing this thing for years, and I've had some pretty powerful mentors that's been doing it for decades before me. And it's not that simple. The problem with people who are in trauma is that they're dealing with things from the perspective of their trauma. And if you don't have the ability to get next to them and actually get them turned into their healing, it's not a skill set you learn in the classroom, first of all. I can tell you that. Mm-hmm. It's a part of an empathetical process of being able to. So what happens is, What happens is, with me and my clients, I work best with clients that I can relate to. Why? Because there are going to be certain places we go to that they may not be able to vocalize or articulate what they're feeling. But if I've been through it before, or if I've dealt with it enough, I know. So the more people I deal with and help in this area, the better I become at doing it. And again, the problem with people who are affluent is they are the last people to get help because they can hide behind their money. You find some of the most screwed up people are the people with money. Why? Because I don't have to play by anybody else. I can be rude. I can be non-social. I can be a bunch of different things that other people can't do, or they'll get fired, or they'll go to jail, or a bunch of other things. And so we have to really, truly be honest with ourselves in this and say, okay, I guess my hardest thing when I look at this is, we want to judge this in a vacuum, but apply it panoramically. What I mean by that is, you got to literally extract this one thing away from the rest of the things he's done to paint him as this horrible person, because nothing else shows that. Now, you might not like his choice and the way he has his marriage with his family and all that stuff, but I can tell you, I was reading a piece from Michael Ealy a couple of weeks ago, and he was talking about how he wanted to punch Chris Rock. Because back when they did the movie, what was that movie Chris Rock did with Anthony Hopkins? Back in like 2000? Oh, your mic's not on for some reason.
3: Oh, sorry. Can you hear me?
1: Yeah.
3: Yeah, oh my God, I forgot the name of it, where Chris Rock played his twin brother or something like that. I remember the movie.
1: Right, okay. So in that movie, Michael Ealy had a small part. He said Chris Rock treated him like crap.
3: Oh.
1: And he remembered it, and he held a grudge. And he said, in about 9 years later, his career had taken off. He's doing all these movies, and he runs across Chris Rock again. And he says, Chris Rock came to him and said, man, I see you doing your thing. Congratulations. You know, I remember back in the day. So he said the fact that Chris actually remembered him and that he was nicer to him meant a lot. And it took that chip off his shoulder because that he said, but he says the way that I work with people, the way that I am now that my career is on another level, he right. says, I took a page from Halle Berry and Will Smith. He says, when they're on the set, they call every person on that set by name. They that's speak right. to every person every day. And that's how they treat people. They acknowledge people and they treat them. Chris treated me like I was trash the first time right. he met me because yep. I was an up and comer. He wouldn't even call me by my real name. And so what I'm saying is, I said all that to say, Will Smith has this record of doing things a certain way. He gets out of line one time and he's the worst person in the world.
3: Exactly.
1: Me, that's the problem. I don't know any perfect people.
3: Right.
1: Was he wrong? Hell yeah, he was wrong. But I could care less about how we look in front of white people because they don't care about me. And the ones that do care about me understand how I feel about my people. I have white friends.
3: Right.
1: And they care about me. They understand. I care about my people, and I'm going to speak the truth. If me talking about how white people are in general bothers you, we're probably not going to be close because I'm right. not going to pull my punches to make my white friends comfortable. So they understand that, and they stay out the lane. They don't even comment on stuff. When I get to going, they know where they belong.
3: Right.
1: And that's the thing. But what I'm saying here is, so I could care less about the Oscars. I could care less about what white people interpret it because I've seen your dirt. I know your history. I know the stuff you've done. I know a bunch of the stuff that we're arguing about people doing right now is because of how you treated us.
3: Yeah.
1: So I'm not going to let you sit up and define how I respond to one of my brothers.
3: See, now, I just don't like to see us embolden white people to once again engage in heavily punitive behavior while making something that really don't have shit to do with them about them and right. their trauma. They're masters yeah. at doing that. And it just kind of annoys me to see us always playing into that. You know, and the excuse is, oh, well, wrong is wrong, right is right. Yeah, but I don't never see y'all with that energy for anybody else. So, you know, if we would take that same energy that we've been throwing into Will Smith for having that one moment in 30 years where he stepped out of pocket, and you would take that energy and put towards, you know, these same people that hate you, maybe we'd see a little bit of a difference. But, you know. Enough to tackle.
1: You got to be courageous enough to tackle that. And right now, Will Smith is a low-hanging fruit, despite the fact that he's a celebrity, despite the fact that he's a low-hanging fruit now. You could literally hate him, and everybody will be okay with it. Because
3: but what's funny is a lot of the people who have been talking, like who've been going hard on Will Smith, a lot of those people are now complaining about the extra heavy punishment that was handed out to him.
1: Well, you embolden that. What you don't get is
3: exactly
1: when they sit up and they see so many black people come in and go at him the way they did, they are calculative.
3: Right.
1: They're not acting off of emotion.
3: To teach them a lesson. Especially right. teach these black men a lesson.
1: We're gonna give you this trophy, but then we're gonna break you down and we're gonna marginalize and mentalize it. Now again. My question, I guess because I deal with people so long, I'm always asking why. My question is, with you having such a career where you walked the line and you did things the right way, you finally get your acknowledgement, and that's the day you chose to go completely left.
3: But
1: you got to ask why.
3: Mental state in that moment. You got to
1: ask why. You gotta say, how do you get to this point with no real blemishes, and now you finally get this thing you've been fighting for all your life, and that's the night you decide to go left?
3: Yeah, but could that have also been the night when they decided to really trigger you on purpose to sabotage you? I don't know. You know what I'm saying? Why use that moment? I'm just saying, why use that moment? If, and I heard the same thing too, that Will Smith was like, yo, do whatever you do, but just keep my wife, you know, her name out your mouth. And his reaction seemed like, to me, a man that had previously warned you not to do it. So could it be that you used that moment to kind of set him up to be out of pocket? I don't know. I just know that it seemed pretty obvious that Will Smith was under a lot of pressure and that he does not like always being, you know, the butt of the jokes, him and his family in public view. Come on. Everybody knew that there was some tension between Will Smith and Jada and Chris Rock before this. Why is everybody acting like they're brand new and they don't know anything about this? You know, for me, that's corny. That's just corny. I'm just saying that's corny.
1: So to you, it wasn't just the fact that it was a joke. It was who the joke came from.
3: In Will's eyes, I think that, see, that's the thing. If you're the person who's being abused, you're already being abused by everybody, right? Everybody's, and you can't, remember, you can't really fight back against social media. You can't fight back against public opinion and the constant, you know, abuse. But Chris Rock, in that moment, could have represented all of these people out here who have been talking so much shit about him and his wife. Right. And Chris decided, oh, yeah, and I was the leader of the pack at the Oscars. Let me do that again now. And I'm going to do that right in front of that man's face. You know, and people talk about, well, he laughed. Come on. First of all, the Oscars, like all of these settings in Hollywood, that's like the playground for all of the fakest polite laughter, you know, the disingenuous smiles. We know what that is. You know, you laugh at the corny jokes. That just comes, it's par for the course. You know what I'm saying? So I don't know. What I saw was a man that was, you know, politely laughing along. And do we know that? I mean, maybe it clicked in his head like, hold up, wait a minute. And then coupled with seeing your wife, you know what I'm saying? And the camera was not on Will long enough for us to see like a transition of emotion anyway. So people are saying, yeah, you looked at your wife and she gave you the look. We don't know that that happened because the cameras, like, it was like a quick jump of the camera. You didn't really see what happened. You just saw Chris talking and saying, uh-oh. So we don't know.
1: Right. And here's the thing. You know, I hear so many things and opinions. Like, and that's what they are. They're opinions based off of your understanding and your reality.
3: And conjecture, right.
1: Right, right. Okay, so if someone says, like I just saw a post and I'm going to address it, and I don't mean to do this in any way to attack anyone, but I want to use it as an example. Someone said that wasn't in any way a malignant statement. That is, to me, one of the biggest violations we have in our community is that you're judging how you feel about something and saying that's how another person is supposed to feel about it. Because so when she's saying that joke wasn't malignant, well, that's in your opinion.
3: And that's your opinion.
1: Okay, so that's the problem. We literally operate like that.
3: Yes. All of the people who say, oh, well, the joke wasn't that bad. I mean, G.I. Jane was a positive, strong figure. Like, what the? Come on, bro. It was a joke to make fun of her having a bald head. Like, that's just what it was. Because you may have found it not to be harmless, or you found it to be harmless, it doesn't mean that the butt of the joke is going to feel the same way. So that's a lazy excuse to justify that man, you know, allowing his wife to be humiliated in front of him. We don't know. So why are we so set in our opinions on in one thing when it kind of saves us from accountability or being viewed as possibly part of the problem? Oh, it wasn't such a big deal anyway. I mean, he really overreacted.
1: From a perspective, again, this is what I do for a living. So from a perspective of self-image. Self-image comes from a bunch of different places. It comes from the label givers in the beginning, but ultimately it's the way you see yourself in the world and how you function in the world. And it's going to dictate how you move, how you behave, everything. Your self-esteem, your self-confidence, your self-discipline, all of it is going to be a reflection of your self-image. Okay, so, all right, here's the thing. are we going to pretend that someone saying something negative about you doesn't have a negative impact? Okay. But what we were taught in school, sticks and stones may break my bones, but words will never hurt me. The truth is, words are far more damaging than sticks and stones.
3: Yes.
1: Okay, so that's the truth. That's the truth. That is beyond a shadow of a doubt. More words have caused more damage than any physical harm could ever cause. People are literally living lives based off of other people's opinions of them every day.
3: Yeah. Okay,
1: so we are assuming because somebody is getting laughs for something, and I'm off the Oscars. I'm in the comedy club now because I've watched this. I've watched comedians go work the room, and everything they say about someone is negative because that's where you get the jokes. Society's not gonna ask why it's funny for other people to be talked about. You don't understand why, as long as he don't get to me, if I can avoid his ire some kind of way, if he doesn't pick me out of the crowd, I'm better than the people that he degraded. Okay, we're not gonna answer that. So the whole idea is, when someone says something negative, it has an impact. Now, how much of you is self-identified and you are anchored in? So I'm at a point where you can't say anything about me that's gonna make me so upset that I'm gonna lose it, because I know me. But I also know I did a lot of work to get here. And that was a time that you couldn't talk to me like that.
3: Right.
1: That was a time you couldn't.
3: Yeah, but remember, even culturally, like the dozens, you know, we think that it's okay to insult each other and it's supposed to be funny. It's okay to insult each other for entertainment, but we never really think about the impact that it may have on people who have real insecurities, you know, real issues that they're dealing with. You know, to make a fat joke about somebody who's been struggling, you know, with their weight for years and really feel self-conscious. So for me, we can't do that.
1: I'm gonna give you a prime example about high perception. It was perfectly okay to take that shot at Jada. And again, I'm not a fan of Jada, but to take that shot at Jada about her head, when everybody who's on social media knows she has alopecia because she's been that vocal about it.
3: Okay. Oh, now they're saying she's lying about it in order to justify the abuse, you know?
1: But that ain't it. Check this out. So that's not that malignant for him to go directly at her head. First joke, directly at her head. That's not that malignant. Let somebody go after Lizzo about her weight and watch how they ride.
3: Right. That's the point that I'm... Yes.
1: Watch how they ride. Say something about Lizzo's weight.
3: Say something about the trans community. Say something about a transgender that's sitting in the audience and saying, yeah, he got a big Johnson probably, or whatever you're going to say. Make a joke about a transgender, like, I don't even know which, like, the male to female one, and say, yeah, you're not coming in my bathroom or something like that. See how everyone will be up in outrage about that.
1: Right. So the thing is, that's my point. One thing, that's just comedy. No, it's not just comedy if you come over here and everybody loses it when something similar is done. The thing is, because you don't like her,
3: it's okay.
1: It's okay. Yeah. But if it was Lizzo and everybody, you know, my whole thing is, Lizzo, that's your life. I don't care how you look. I am concerned about your health. If your doctor's giving you a clean bill of health, that's you, do your thing. I don't make it a habit of talking about anybody. Because I'm not perfect. Number two, I know words hurt. I know the hardest core person is probably that hard because they got picked on a lot.
3: Yes.
1: Okay, so they've taught themselves not to feel. That's a dangerous person because at some point in time, they're going to be reintroduced to their emotions.
3: Yep. And you better get out the way.
1: And you better get out the way. The moment that they find out that they can actually be hurt, they're going to hurt somebody. Because now all that work I did to make myself impervious to all that stuff that's coming at me, I'm still vulnerable.
3: And sometimes at the moment when they realize that they can actually fight back or hurt someone else, which is what I was talking about with Will Smith, maybe he just feels like the abuse is something that he can't control. So he has to take it. But he don't have to take it when that man is standing right there in front of his face talking about his wife. So, you know, especially dealing with the previous trauma. I mean, that's real. If you feel like you are not a man or you are a coward for allowing the most important woman in your life to be, you know, for not protecting the most important woman in your life at the time. And now you got the most important woman in your life, your wife, sitting next to you. And you're now in a situation where you feel like you're not protecting her. A lot of stuff is going to come up. So
2: Tony, do you think because of this whole incident now, you're going to have even more censorship now?
3: I'm sorry, say that again.
2: Do you think we'll have more censorship in entertainment events like this now because of this?
3: See, but that's the thing. When we say censorship, I mean, I don't think this is an issue of censorship. I mean, because even in comedy, people understand that there's a line that you don't cross, especially when you know certain people. I don't think the joke was really that bad. You know what I'm saying? But I don't know their relationship. I don't know what boundaries may have been set beforehand. And you know what I'm saying? And even in comedy, people know when, okay, you know, we've been going, look, you can gauge when you're doing too much. You know what I'm saying? But I don't think this is a good argument for like censorship. I mean, well, I just think that there should be more responsibility in your craft, in any of the arts, whether it's comedy, whether it's music. We see how hip hop music, you know, everybody says, oh, that's just an art form. But you got this drill music now where everybody is nothing but guns and drugs and all of that. I think there should be more responsibility. You know what I'm saying? Even with Jamaican, like I'm Jamaican, right? And you see how that group Soulja just run, the white group, yeah. They won the Grammy for best reggae album of the year.
2: Right. Over, yeah, I'm of Jamaican descent too, so.
3: Right, so over Jamaican artists. But then at the same time, there's an argument that says, well, you know, in Jamaica, we've kind of abandoned reggae music for a lot of this crass dancehall thing with nothing but gun music, and a whole bunch of other things. So it's like, some people will say, you know, you kind of handed it over anyway.
2: Yeah,
3: you don't really respect the culture or what we have anyway.
2: They have handed everything over.
1: I think that you make a valid point there when you talk about responsibility. Somebody said that this is the nature of comedy. The court jester would insult anyone, including the king. They're allowed that. Will should have contained himself.
3: But that wasn't a comedy show. That wasn't a comedy club. That was the Oscars. We understand that they tell little jokes here and there, but that was the Oscars. That was a setting where the man was invited there to receive the highest achievement in his professional career. Sorry, go ahead.
1: Okay, here's where we have to understand something. We are under the influence that because something has always been done, it's always been good.
3: That it's okay.
1: At one point, it was acceptable to own black people. At one point, it was acceptable to do a bunch of things. What we have to understand is at some point, am I, in the way I do my job, harming people? Right. There's a thing called professional responsibility.
3: Right.
1: Our artists need to do it. We need to do it. Matter of fact, I'm held at a standard that if I'm not careful, I could literally be criminally charged or civilly sued because I wasn't responsible in how I deal with a client. So in essence, that same responsibility, if the words I'm saying is causing harm, the fact that I've been given a license to say it doesn't trump that to me.
3: Right.
1: Because I'm doing comedy. Now, prime example. It used to be comedic license to go after the LGBTQ community.
3: Can't do that now.
1: It's no more comic license. Why? Because they have established unapologetically that we are not for it anymore.
3: Right.
1: Okay, so the average comedian, now Dave Chappelle somehow survived it, but Dave Chappelle is on a whole nother level. And it was also understood by anybody with a critical thought is that he never came for them in the first place. He was actually speaking out on their behalf, but he was making a point, and he had the right to make the point. He never made little of anybody. He never belittled anybody. He never degraded anybody. Matter of fact, he spoke of a relationship he had with a transgender person whose death hurt him.
3: Yeah.
1: Okay, so but what he was showing, though, is that even when you're not actually attacking, people can be triggered.
3: Right.
1: Now, some of it is false triggering because there's a whole big thing where all you got to do is say something and it's homophobic, transphobic.
3: Well, of course, and right.
1: But the point is, what used to be licensed in comedy isn't licensed anymore, and that's expanding. You can't talk about certain groups in comedy without paying a consequence. And so my thing is, what that's telling you is, a part of it is, yeah, people are more sensitive to things now, but also do I want to be responsible for a person who I go a little too hard on going home and killing themselves?
3: Right. I also find it interesting that we kind of make these excuses, or we offer these explanations in defense of ridicule of Black people, or disproportionate punishment of Black people, you know, while kind of ignoring like other groups who are allowed to set those boundaries, like you're saying, because, you know, most people, I don't see too many people speaking out hard body against, you know, this whole, you're not allowed to say anything or critique anything transgender. You're not allowed to critique anything J word, that group. You know what I'm talking about, or of your anti.
1: You say that word, the fire of hell rained down on you.
3: Right. So everyone is allowed to establish clear boundaries that you do not touch, lest you be judged, except for us.
4: Right.
1: Right.
4: You can shit on Black people all day long.
3: Yeah, we've always been the butt of the joke. We've been doing it all along.
1: You don't have other Black people saying, sit there and take it.
3: Yes.
1: That's what you're supposed to do. It's expected. But everybody else is steady expanding the parameters of what they're going to accept, and it's being respected. But we don't understand.
3: I do have a question, though. Have you noticed a difference in reaction to the Will Smith slap between married people or married women and unmarried women?
1: Oh, yeah. You know me, I'm always doing studies. So I've been collecting data. As a general rule, there are still some married women who thought it was a little overboard. For the most part, married women are saying, my husband better come to my defense. He better.
3: The majority of women that I've seen talk about it, married women, they get it.
1: While Marion has evolved in her opinion as she's critiqued it as well, her initial response, yes, finally a Black man stands up for a Black woman. And what you got to understand is there's a whole hidden narrative in that we haven't even discussed here. The fact that most Black women say they feel unsafe.
3: Unprotected. Right.
1: Okay, so you got to understand that. Now, in a marriage situation, Marion knows personally that I'm going hard in the paint. Nobody gets to Marion, not even her family, her dad. Nobody comes to Marion without coming through me. And nobody gets to come at her sideways, or I'm coming for you. It's that simple. Because here's what I can tell you. We can talk all this, well, be professional, be all this. What I can tell you is that, and again, I'm not a fan of Jada, and Will and Jada may not be the best idea to have this conversation on, but it's who it happened to. So we're having the conversation. But I can tell you this. The moment that your wife feels like you didn't protect her, you lost her. You have lost. You can't lead her. You can't direct her. All you can do is come pay the bills and sit your ass down and shut up.
3: Yep.
1: That's it. Because you could not protect me. And I'll tell you, I had my first wife. And people get mad at me because I don't talk about her and I don't tell the whole story. So it's a lot of stuff that floats out there. You know why? I'm still protecting her in a certain way because she's the mother of my children. I'm not going to dog her. But when I was with her, it was every reason in the book to let a bunch of stuff happen to her that should have happened to her because of just how she was. But I didn't let it happen because it was on my watch. Now, once I walked away, I won't be the person that tear you down, but I'm no longer the person that's responsible for making sure you're okay. And that's just being a man. And I don't think we get it because we're in a world now where men are competing with women. We're in a world right now where it's men, Black men against Black women. So instead of seeing the need to protect, we're trying to show why she deserved it. We're trying to show why this happened. And Black women are doing the same thing to Black men. You know, he did. And we're losing the fact that without each other, we don't stand a chance.
3: And I think that whole thing runs into it, creates a quandary when you're dealing with men who have that primal instinct to protect their women. Because sometimes, I'm just being real, sometimes it doesn't always amount to words or just walking away. You got some men who are very protective of their women. You know what I'm saying? So that's just no longer a part of the conversation with a lot of people. And, you know, I think a lot of that stems from Black people feeling unprotected and getting used to
0: feeling unprotected.
1: Here's the final statement, and then everybody can close out. You just made the point I was about to make, so it's gonna make it real easy. When I got with my wife, she had been on her own forever. She had worked to heal, and she was actually my client. I worked with her for a period of time. She went her way, I went my way, and there was something about her when I worked with her that I saw in her that says she's gonna come back across my path, and when she does, I'm gonna take her hand. So we never dated. When she came back through, I said, I want to be with you. I want you to be my woman. And she said, are you serious? And she said, yes. And we hadn't dated or anything. It was a professional relationship. But when you're that close with somebody and working with them, you see who they are.
0: Mm-hmm.
1: And you see beyond any idea of perfection. So the things I saw, none of that was perfect. But I saw it and I say, that's it. But here's the thing. She had been on her own so long, raising her kids by herself, doing everything by herself, everything, that when I came in, I put that protection around her. She fought it. I was,
0: right.
1: You're controlling. No, you can go anywhere you want to, but just let me know you're okay when you get there. Everybody's not out to get me. I know, but I'm going to make sure that they got to come through me first.
0: Right.
1: There was a bunch of toxic bull crap within the family that was constantly eating at her that she didn't know how to say no to. I shut all that down. Now she's starting to get it. And it's still because I've had to defend myself from all that time. I got used to being unprotected. So your protection is foreign to me.
0: Yeah, true.
1: So you got a lot of women that are responding to this because protection is foreign.
0: Yeah.
1: You got a lot of men responding to it because being a protector
0: is foreign.
1: We're in a culture right now where the black man has been commodified. It's all about what you can do with your wallet. Can you pay all my bills? Can you give me the life I want? Can you do this here? Can you do that? It doesn't say, can you protect? Can you lead? Can you be an advisor? Can you be a teacher? Can you be a spiritual and emotional covering? All these things are what men are supposed to be doing holistically. That's what we teach our boys that black men lead, is that it's not just about what you got in your wallet, because you got a black bunch of men with a lot of paper that's mishandling our women because they can pay the bills.
0: That's right.
1: Okay, that's the problem, because they, and all they know, well, I got to have somebody take care of me. Well, no, you're supposed to still be under your father's covering till the right guy comes around, and he's supposed to come through your father. You know what the problem is? Daddy ain't even that. And we can get into that whole conversation. So it's a bunch of things that's not right in this community that makes this conversation hard to have, because people are speaking from places of hurt that they don't even realize they're hurt.
0: Sure.
1: Now, you go ahead and close down. I'm done.
4: I just want to thank Tony for being our celebrity entertainment guru, content knowledge expert. I've just been soaking it all in as usual. Thanks, Tony. I appreciate everything you've talked about today, man.
0: Well, I appreciate you brothers bringing me on. Sorry about my lateness. I wasn't sure of the time, but it's always a pleasure engaging in these discussions with you. I think at the end of the day, If we all just maybe just try to look at things from the perspective of others, it might make it a little bit easier to communicate on these topics, because a lot of time, with most of the conversation I've had, not only on this issue with Will Smith and Jada Smith, but a lot of issues, it seems like when you're trying to engage in productive discussion on these types of issues that affect our relationships, most people engage just with the purpose of their point being heard without listening to what the other person has to say. You ever have a conversation with someone and, you know, they stop to let you talk, but they're just waiting for you to finish so they can go ahead and double down on what they're saying. And that's detrimental to authentic communication. So
4: absolutely.
0: I always try to look for how another person is feeling, you know, try to empathize with them just so I can get a better understanding of can we arrive at some type of mutual understanding. So if we do a little bit more of that, you know, I think we'll find ourselves getting more on one page.
4: Absolutely.
1: Awesome. On that note, once again, Tony, man, it's always good. And, you know, we're connecting on some things outside of this. And so I'm excited about all that. To everybody, thanks for tuning in. Don't forget, support the work we're doing at the Odyssey Project, especially with Black Man Lead, which ties into everything we discussed today. We have
5: education from 44 to 45. Education need to come to 2020. We all know this antiquated, outdated, caveman education is not working. We all know that. But as a mom, as well as an educator, I've always supported homeschooling. Why learn something in college that's effective, but it's not in the hood's zip curriculum to execute? It just didn't make sense to me. Do people need a check? Do people need their bills and notes paid? Why, of course, I do as well. But not at the maltreatment and malpractice of the poor, an entire generation we've lost because of education malpractice. On a daily, I saw children of color dehumanized, oppressed, rejected, ostracized, neglected, and stripped of their natural state, confidence, and love of learning. I saw children being bred to be angry, vicious, and violent. I saw America legislate the criminalization of poverty. It was hard to educate a child defunded the essential professionals needed to care for their mental and emotional well-being. It was hard to educate a child when they were legislated polytraumatic stress disorders. It was hard to educate a child whose family was evicted during the middle of the night. It was hard to educate a child who came to my class who food ran out. It was hard to educate a child who was abused or misused and it was misunderstood. It was hard to educate a child when they were the caregivers of their household. It was hard to educate a child when the school was their safe place and the only place they could be a kid. It was hard to educate a child when all they wanted to do was sleep. Schools in the hood pour money into athleticism instead of academics equally. Schools in the hood elevate attendance higher than academics. We know that poverty has been around since America has been around. Poverty and intellect is not synonymous. How can a people working low-wage jobs, live in legislated filth, and may or may not eat, make it, dream bigger, create magic, aspire for greatness, become state champions, and raise decent children, not master reading, writing, and arithmetic? Make it make sense. What has changed in our America schools is the paradigm shift of educators. Today, we have teachers who were provided everything. They know nothing of struggle. They were given an education on a gloating platter, entering our schools with these same expectations and mentality. We are used to not having. We are used to going to homes. We are used to knowing families. We are used to building solid relationships. We are used to having high expectations and standards of our students than our white colleagues. We do not make excuses because of lack, poverty, or oppression. It is because

get them to shift their minds, and then we are all ready to work and produce greatness. I am a personal care aide. I started out filling the building first and focusing on my one. Eventually, I put on my educators and AT cape and began to avail myself to all the Black students in the building. I spoke up. I interjected. I stood between inappropriate interactions between my colleagues and my Black students. Our babies are fighting a battle that they don't even know is a battle. White folks say our Black babies are free to express themselves. They are free to speak any language. Oh, yes, they are free to be rude, disrespectful, defiant, and noncompliant to Nana, Granny, Pawpaw, Granddaddy, TT, Unc, Big Brother, and Big Sister. But the moment they exhibit said legislated freedom outside the door, they are put on papers, school to prison pipeline. They are put in handcuffs, expulsion. They are beaten or killed when law enforcement give them directives, commands, and they exercise these newfound freedom. This is the weight of Black called teachers. This beautiful thing going on where our Black hood children are not in the education institutions is allowing them to learn freely. Our children of color are just as tech savvy as anyone else. And they are loving it. This freedom, that is, they are free to learn. They are free to explore. They are free to research. They are free to imagine. They are free to interconnect. They are free to create. To our college students, specifically in America, hold your heads up, wipe your tears, and understand this game. You did nothing wrong. As a matter of fact, you are much more exceptional than you are willing to allow yourself to believe at this moment in time in history. Your matriculation was genuine. It was earned, sincere, and hard as hell. You went through 12 years of hell, neglect, failure, education malpractice, and curriculum discrimination. But you showed up every day, dedicated, ready, willing, and able. Yet, you stole your education in the face of this, quote, college scandal. When I say stole, I'm speaking on the garment on your graduation robe. You are an honorary degree holder. 400 years of mastery, magic, producing, creating, as well as being. Yes, you are home from college. Understand, America no longer have the jobs we once had. So a degree for what? Again, I ask. Once you are conferred the degree, they decide, someone without one, mind you, who owns the corporation or business, if they will hire you and how much you will make and how long you will stay. Stand back and look at your inner city communities. You made it through that. Now tap into what comes naturally and start connecting and interconnecting and building. They laugh at us because we're still screaming college and leaving

in major debt. Why is that? Our K through 12 does not teach us financial literacy or money management by design. Educate yourself on the Black Panther Party, anti-literacy laws, our history in general, the lies America has said and perpetuated about us, and lastly, Black codes, Black policy, Black laws, and Black mandates. An FBI agent was asked, what is the biggest threat in America? And he said himself, Negro unity. I conclude with this. How did we go from hated by America 44 to loved by all in America 45? 44, President Obama was us on steroids. 45 is white folks on steroids. Now, take away this one powerful education. The goal is for you to never know the lies. I need you to uncover the lies, remove policies, laws, certification, license. All of those things are in place to make sure we can't, we don't, and we feel like we're inadequate. I want you to understand we are the reason the country is where it is. For

0: Africa have always been this place for me. Oh, woman, black woman, it's time for unity. America.
1: American bread. Before bread becomes solid, it starts as a seed. It must perfect every season. It is raked. It is plowed. It is buried. And the process ends with heat after self-rising. 45 is what America bred. And I do mean B-R-E-A-D. There's a quote that says, they didn't steal slaves from Africa. They stole scientists. They stole physicians. They stole doctors. They stole architects. They stole astronomers. They stole teachers. They stole entrepreneurs. They stole fathers. They stole mothers. They stole sons. And they stole daughters and made them slaves. America has always feared black unity because we have no need of them. America has always had great disdain of our outward display of black pride, black thoughts, black loyalty, black marriage, black knowledge, black excellence, black desire of our authentic history and our great and everlasting contributions in this country. Black skin from being mistaken for white to almost midnight. Our black natural state, our resilience from legislated black oppression, our black magic. So they defunded, so they omitted, so they denied, so they gave us white inferior teachers, and look at us in 2020. So they convinced us that around them or private learning was better. Yep, America created policies to perpetually breed people like Trump. This and strip us of that, deny us the desire to want to be around us, but with every generation, we have become closer again. 45 is the liar America bred. Blacks are inferior. Blacks are lazy. Blacks are unintelligent. Blacks learn differently. Blacks are incapable. Blacks don't possess the power, privilege, platform, prestige, or prosperity as whites. Boomerang! So, aren't the ones controlling, withholding, denying, overlooking, dictating, oppressing, and rejecting the ones? America is a sociopathic country. America has no feelings about the legislated sufferings, hunger, homelessness, or lack of what leads to lives being lost, humanity. America throws nonprofits up like they are all about eradicating these hardships that plague the poor. America understands nonprofits, along with nonprofits, that it is all in the policies. They refuse to put needed energy, power, resources, and goodwill to construct new all-inclusive policies and not anything with the prefix RE, because it means again, like reconstruct, reform. Nah, we good. All new. America is one vicious place. Every adult may be complicit, but not every adult is granted millions and billions to eradicate these ills that plague the poor. 45 is who America bred, and I do mean B-R-E-A-D. 45 and his kind paint those of us at the bottom holding America up as non-essentials until we are essentially needed to save the world, just as slaves did. How something people who are coined essential is that because of us non-essential individuals. Yet we have low pay, yet no insurance, yet no transportation, yet no safety in securing of our jobs, yet no respect, yet eat from dumpsters or don't eat at all, yet given hazardous positions, yet the non-essentials make sure the essentials are held up, yet I still have to go to work knowing it will lead to pre-existing conditions. 45 is American bred. And yep, I do mean B-R-E.

0: Hello, everybody. It's Dr. Rick back at you with my colleague, friend, confidant, Dr. Michael Blanchard. Together, we are the teachers. And today, we have a guest who I also consider to be a friend, also an advisor, and a bunch of other things, Mr. Roger Grant. He is both a well-rounded expert in tax law and tax liabilities, as well as a financial advisor. Today, we're going to talk and focus on the importance of asset protection. A lot of people always talk about revenue. They talk about getting the money, but very few people understand the importance of keeping the money. One of the things that I learned in my journey in finance is how the major players work. When I say major, if they're not packing a billion, I see them differently. And it's not just the billion number, it's what it takes to get there and how they think. And there are four basic things that I found out about billionaires, no matter who they were: Ray Dalio, David Swensen, Frank Vogel, Warren Buffett, down the line, specifically investors, is some things that people don't think. Number one is they are going to be aware of their tax liabilities when they're investing. Before they put their money in it, they already know what their tax liabilities are. Number two, asymmetric risk reward, where we are taught you got to put a lot in to get a little. They're looking for opportunities to put a little in and get a lot. Diversity, they are diversifying their investment across assets. And they are also very aware of ways that they can lose. Where the average person is talking about how much they're going to make, major investors are trying to make sure they're protecting themselves for loss. So they look at how much I stand to lose versus how much I stand to make. And those are the things that I found that no matter which one I looked into, that was the case. Those are the four things that are across the board. And so what we're talking about here specifically is tax liability, how we protect. And one of the things that I hope he gets into that's real big with me, because I know as Blacks that we're real heavy on this idea, is one of the things that when I was studying David Rockefeller. Now, if you look at Rockefeller and look at what he amassed in wealth in his time and look at what the value of the dollar was at that time, he's the wealthiest man ever. You know, if you took the money and the value that he had back then, he was richer than Musk and everybody that's following behind him now. But one of the things that he always said wasn't what you owned, it was what you controlled. Mm-hmm. And one of the things I noticed about us is, do you own it? Is your name on it? Well, number one is, if your name is on it, it's an easy target. Number two, I know a bunch of people with their name on stuff they don't control. And so it's about having power and control. If you look, the people who are making the moves aren't the ones you see with the titles and the ownerships. They're the ones that are pulling the strings are the ones with the titles and ownership. So that thing goes levels. But like he and I have talks, we are part of a specific group where we're doing some things. But his mind moves different because it has to. And one of the things with me publishing my 25th book, which is The War on Black Wealth, Breaking the Code, the last half of that entire book is about wealth building. And the easy part, that people don't believe it, but the easy part is getting, you can get money. Very few of us know how to keep it because our minds aren't built around it. And so I'm hoping that he's going to elaborate on that. Roger, tell them a little bit about yourself. Tell them why it's important. Bring them in, and then we'll talk about it after you kind of introduce yourself and let them know who you are.
1: All right. Thanks, Rick. Appreciate it, man. My name is Roger Grant. I'm the executive trustee of the Grant Consulting Group. We're a financial research and consulting company. And what we specialize in, first and foremost, is proper structure. Structure of your possessions, structure of your assets, structure of your nonprofit activities. Proper structure is the key to everything because it determines how much of what you spent your life building that you retain. Rick, you said something that I learned early on in my life insurance career, using life insurance as a retirement vehicle and comparing it to a 401k. One of my mentors taught me, he says, it's not about what you earn. It's about what you keep and what you spend. Forget what you make. Forget what you save. It's about what you keep and what you spend. So you just touched on wealth generation. You mentioned four principles. And it's funny because they almost line up exactly with what my mentor taught me in the beginning. He said, Roger, there's four tenets to building wealth. The first and foremost is put your money in the proper tax position. Number one. Number two is to protect that money. Trust structure, proper trust structure does those two things. Number three is to put that money to work for you, because when your money's working harder for you, then you can work for money. Now you got a shot at freedom, right? And number four was to pass all of it, every last dime, on to the next generation, right? That last piece is where we're really missing the mark. From what I understand, the baby boomer generation is likely to be the first generation of Blacks in America that leave the next generation in a worse position than what they started in.
2: Absolutely.
1: That's not acceptable. And we see it on all levels. We see our superstars, Prince and Aretha, no proper structure, no estate planning. They end up in probate with $80 million, $300 million. Probate is going to suck up 40, 50, 60% of your estate before it ever gets to anybody you love. James Brown died in 2006. You know, his estate just came out of probate this year. This year, he died in 2006. How much of his estate do you think got sucked up in lawyer fees and court costs? Because proper structure is the key to everything. So before I dive in, I'm going to touch on what you said, that actually Nelson Rockefeller was the one who coined the phrase, the key to success is to own nothing but control everything. But they don't tell us what that means. And Nelson Rockefeller is the grandson of John D. Rockefeller, former vice president of the United States of America. Obviously, he's got some connections, and we've all heard that statement, but we don't know what it means, right? So more contemporary, a lot of people listen to Robert Kiyosaki. And Kiyosaki says all the time, the difference between rich people and poor people is poor people want to own things. Rich people don't want to own anything, right? So what are they talking about and how do you get there? Well, I'm going to tell you, a trust is the only way you can accomplish control without ownership. And you said something critical, Rick, that I want to touch on. You said a lot of people own things, but they have no control. Here's a good example of that. Every one of us has a cell phone, right? Don't pay the bill and they're going to show you who controls it. I don't care if you're making payments on that phone or if you bought it outright. Don't pay the bill and they will show you who controls it, because control is all that matters, right? So you want me to go ahead and just jump into the information, or do you want to dialogue a little bit before we get there?
0: No, lay the foundation and then we'll come back around and we'll fill in the gaps. Because I think that you have so much, and hopefully we'll get a chance to get you back, because you have so much that I think is pertinent. A lot of it, I took the time to outline in the book, but you know, everybody's not going to take the time to read. And this is an opportunity to put someone who has spent a significant amount of time. And definitely, I think I think that you and I have talked about this, but I have found that one of the most underused levers in wealth building is insurance. And I think that we are missing the mark in that. Another one is compound growth. We work the opposite way. We have compound debt.
1: Right.
0: And I try to tell people all the time that the number one enemy of wealth is debt. When you take your gross assets, everything you own, you're going to subtract your debt and liabilities from it, and that's your net worth. Mm-hmm. Well, when you've got debt that exceeds what you own in assets, that means you're broke. And most people are living above their means.
1: Right.
0: And that's why we're going to have an entire generation, for the first time in history, leave the following generation in a worse financial state than when they came into their situation, because everybody is trying to prove they have it instead of having it.
1: Come on. Keeping up with the Joneses, right?
0: Yeah. That's it. Chasing the American dream. Mm-hmm. Chasing the American dream has literally ripped us apart. I need the car. I need this. I need to wear this. I need to show them I got it. And then you look, even watch those of us who graduate through the processes. Look at Jay-Z when he had 150,000. Look at the pictures. Mm-hmm. Look at Jay-Z as a billionaire, mm-hmm. and see the presentation. T-shirts, sneakers, walking around. You swayed broke. Mm-hmm. Had $100,000, had the whole 100,000 on his neck.
1: That's maturity, bro. Wisdom.
0: Yeah, it's the thing that money doesn't have to announce itself. Mm-hmm. It's when you're trying to prove you have it that you're trying to announce. The problem is you keep yourself broke trying to prove to people you're not broke.
1: You ever heard the phrase wisdom whispers?
0: Hmm.
1: Wisdom don't have to scream. A fool screams from the mountaintop. Wisdom whispers. And wealth, that's the millionaire next door mentality. You ain't trying. Why would you want to have all of that showing on your person? Especially once you reach that billionaire mark like Jay-Z, man, you're putting everything you own and everyone you love at risk. You want to blend in.
0: Yeah.
1: Not it like that. You're trying to blend in.
0: So yeah, go ahead and break out the basics, and then we'll get as much of this in as we can.
1: All right. Well, I'm gonna start with something that's gonna be a little eye-popping for the listeners, so they can understand why I'm gonna go to the IRS website and I'm gonna contradict some things that the IRS tells you on their website. Okay. So I want to start with this. This is a Supreme Court case. U.S. versus Ballard, and I'm reading this to you, even though I know most of it off the top of my head, because I believe documentation beats conversation all day, every day, and twice on Sunday. So take notes. U.S. versus Ballard. Here's what the Supreme Court says. Income is not defined in the Internal Revenue Code. Rick, what do we pay taxes on?
0: They tell us we pay taxes on income.
1: Okay, but that's a word they can't even define. So how are we paying taxes on something you can't quantify? Number one, it goes on to say, well, this is Internal Revenue Code, Title 26, Section 6201, says it only provides authority for the secretary to assess the tax, not the income. Okay, what do we pay taxes on? Income, something you have not defined, you cannot quantify, and you have no authority to assess the income. You have to assess the tax on the income. Here's why. This is another United States Supreme Court case, Flora versus United States. The income tax system is based on voluntary compliance, not restraint. That's why they can't assess the income. You have to volunteer to report your income. Then they can assess the tax because the word income is not defined. And if you don't volunteer, they have nothing to assess. Did anybody tell you that you had to volunteer to pay taxes? Right. None of us knew that. So we're going to get into just a little bit of what proper structure does for you. We're going to talk about protecting the things that you spent your life building. And we're going to talk about keeping the government out of your hair with what I just shared. Taxes. It is. If you can't define the word, then you cannot possibly tax me on it. And there's nowhere in the Internal Revenue Code, nowhere in the code where it says we must pay income tax, nowhere in the entire code. So I want to talk to you guys about the two most powerful tools that we have in business in America. That is a contract and the proper jurisdiction of law. And when you marry those two things together, You basically become bulletproof, and I'm going to show you that. But before I talk about those two things, I want to talk a little bit about what the IRS tells us, because most people are, would you guys agree, most people are afraid of the IRS?
0: Yep.
1: Intimidated, a little shaky. What do they say? There's two things you can't avoid, death and taxes.
0: Mm-hmm.
1: That's a lie. So I'm going to start with the IRS, right? And I want people to take this down. I want you to go look at it for yourselves, because I'm about to argue some of the things that the IRS puts on their website. But I'm going to do it with case law. So I need you to know where to go to find this information. The IRS at irs.gov, they have a page called Abusive Trust Tax Evasion Schemes, Special Types of Trust. And there's two pages of trust that they call abusive, right? Most of what you'll see on those two pages of trust is there's no legal precedence, and most of it doesn't even have an IRS code attached to it. But I'm only going to talk about three, because three are relevant to what I'm going to share today, right? The very first one on that list, the first one is a common law trust. And I need you to hear what they say about it. It says, common law trust, contrary to the claims of promoters, common law trust no longer exists since all states now have statutes relating to the creation and operation of trust. So, contrary to the claims of promoters, common law trust no longer exists. What does it mean when you say no longer? I mean, they existed at some point in time, right? No longer exists. Why? Since all states now have statutes relating to the creation and operation of trust. So state law has done away with common law trust. That's the first one they put on their list of abusive trust, special types of trust, tax evasion schemes, is a common law trust. There is no IRS code, and I need people to go do their due diligence. This is on their website now. There's no IRS code. There's no legal precedence. There's nothing. It's words on the webpage, right? So we're going to go to page two of this list of trusts. And the second one I have highlighted is the business trust, right? So we're going to look at the business trust. It says the term business trust is not used in the Internal Revenue Code. The regulations require that a trust operating a trade or a business be treated as a corporation, a partnership, or a sole proprietorship. Hold on, time out. They said the term business trust does not exist in their code. The regulations require that trusts operating a trade or a business be treated like a corporation, partnership, or sole proprietorship. So the word business trust doesn't exist, but a trust can have a business. So you just don't use the term, but you're acknowledging in the next sentence that a trust can run a business. And then you proceed to tell us how it will be treated. It says a trust operating a trade or business will be treated as a corporation, partnership, or sole proprietorship. Keep that in mind. Common law trust no longer exists because of state law, and a trust running a business will be treated as a corporation, partnership, or sole proprietorship, according to the IRS. Once again, no code, no legal precedence, just words on a web page. The very next one is a pure trust. Pure trust is synonymous with a common law trust. It's a true trust contract placed in the proper jurisdiction of law, is a pure trust. So what they say about pure trust, the term pure trust is not used in the Internal Revenue Code. Same thing they said about business trust. When they turned around and told you a trust can have a business, they just don't use the term, right? It says, whatever the name of the arrangement, however, the taxation of the entity must comply with the requirements of the Internal Revenue Code. The requirements are based on the economic reality of the arrangement and not its nomenclature. Let me tell you what they're saying. The requirements are based on the economic reality of the arrangement, not its nomenclature. The trust contract will determine how this trust is going to be taxed. The contract governs, not the name. Doesn't matter what you call it. Nomenclature doesn't matter. It's going to be taxed one of three ways. So they go on to tell you, if the pure trust meets the definition of a trust, then it will be taxed under simple, complex, or grantor trust rules, depending on the trust instrument. The trust contract will govern how it's taxed. There's only three ways to tax a trust: simple, complex, or grantor. The trust document will determine that. They don't determine that, right? So these are the three things. Once again, no IRS code, no legal precedent, but it's listed under abusive trusts, special types of trusts, a tax evasion scheme, so on and so forth. Look it up, irs.gov. Now, let's get back to this other conversation I was telling you about. A contract in the proper jurisdiction of law, right? When you marry those two things, you become bulletproof. Whether this is business and avoiding taxes, or whether it's just protecting something that you own that you don't want to have the liabilities of ownership. Let me touch on this real quick. The reason Rockefeller said the key to success is to own nothing but control everything is simply because there's liabilities to ownership. Anything you own can be taxed to you and taken from you. If you don't own it, they can't tax it. They can't take it. But inside of a trust, as a trustee, you still have full control of it as if you owned it, but none of the liabilities of ownership. All right. So let's look at the definition of a trust. A trust is a three-party contract in which one can create a binding, inviolate entity. The creator is able to specify the terms, provisions, and who the other parties are. So let's back that up. A trust is a three-party contract. Who are the three parties? You got to have a creator, a trustee, and a beneficiary. As long as you have those three separate distinct parties, you have a true trust contract. And the creator is able to specify the provision terms and who the other parties are, right? Here's where we run into a major, major problem in the world of trust. Are you guys familiar with the term living trust?
0: Yeah, I am.
1: All right. So that's about 90, 95% of what our attorneys are putting together for clients now. A living trust. It is what is called a grantor trust. And what they typically do is they have the creator also be the trustee, and then they pick their beneficiaries, and that's their three parties, right? But that's not three parties. That's only two parties filling three positions. You follow me? A trust is a three-party contract. If you have one person filling two of those positions, it's not a contract anymore. It is now a trust agreement. And if you go into court, let's say you have an accident, car accident, and you're at fault, and somebody is injured or perishes and the family wants to sue, right? They come after you. They realize the judge says he or she doesn't have anything in their name. They realize you have a trust and we want the assets of the trust. If you have a properly structured trust contract, it creates a separate legal person. By IRS definition, it's a separate legal taxable person, separate legal entity. It's not you. So the judge is going to say, I'm sorry, but you know, Mr. Wallace doesn't own those things in that trust. I can't give you access to that. A grantor trust, a living trust, because you hold two positions in that contract, that's a trust agreement. And when you go into court, it's not a separate legal person. It's not a separate legal entity. It is what's called an alter ego, which means you still own it. So people are going to find out, a lot of people are going to find out the hard way when something goes wrong, that the trust you have structured is good for probate. What we talked about earlier, a living trust will bypass probate every time, but it has no asset protection capabilities. Going back to how a trust is taxed, grantor, simple or complex, a grantor trust, a living trust, because it is the creator is the creator and the trustee, and 9 times out of 10, the EIN number of a living trust is the creator's social. That tells you it's still you. If it's operating under your tax ID number, it's still you. And a grantor trust means that the creator is responsible for all of the tax liability. If that don't tell you something, nothing will. It's not a separate legal entity. It's an alter ego. It's not a contract. It's a trust agreement. You still have liability, tax liability, and asset liability in a living trust. There's no asset protection capabilities. Now, that lets you know that the trust contract is important. It has to be three separate distinct parties, right? Now, once you do that, I want you to see what the Constitution and what the courts have to say about the value of that contract, right? This is Article 1, Section 10 of the United States Constitution, and it states in part, no state shall pass any law impairing the obligations of contracts. What does that mean? That means the people that we vote into office in any state we live in this country cannot pass a law messing with a contract. What's the definition of a trust? A three-party contract. So the people who make the law can't mess with it, right? I want to read you a case, Hotchkiss versus Northland Petroleum. This says, courts, however, must enforce contracts as made, not make new ones for the parties, no matter how unreasonable the terms may appear. So, Rick, if you and I go to lunch next week and we decide we're going to enter into a business contract and that contract is completely lopsided, it's 95% in your favor and I'm just getting bent over every which way, right? Doesn't matter. If we both put our signature to it, it's legally binding. If you watch any of the judge shows, people come in with their disputes. The judge listens to one side, listens to the other side. First thing out of the judge's mouth is what? Do you have a contract? Because it must be enforced no matter how unreasonable the terms may appear. So the Constitution says the people who make the laws can't make a law that will impair a contract. The courts say a contract must be enforced. Doesn't matter how crazy the contract is. You cannot alter it. So if the people who make the law can't make a law that can mess with the contract, and the people who enforce the law must enforce the contract, for all intents and purposes, you're creating law. You understand what I'm saying? That's the value of a contract. That's why it's the most valuable tool we have in business, is a contract. Now, when you take that contract and you put it in the proper jurisdiction of law, it becomes bulletproof. And I'm going to go through this piece and then we'll take some questions and we'll dialogue a little bit. Most people don't understand that there are three different jurisdictions of law that you can function in America, right? There's admiralty law, which is really military. And nobody wants to function in that arena because you have no rights there. Then there's statutory law, which is state law, right? Most of us, that's all we know. And if we're going to structure a business, we're going to go to the state and get our S corp, our C corp, our LLC, and we're going to operate under entities that they have given us permission to have. That's statutory law. The third is common law. We touched on this earlier. Common law is really the true law of the land. The United States Constitution was written under English common law, and common law was here before there were any states. Every state in this country, the true law of the land is English common law, except for Louisiana, because Louisiana was originally owned by the French. And the true law of the land of Louisiana to this day is Napoleonic law, right? So that is a jurisdiction that we can operate in regardless of what the IRS tells you. And I'm going to show that to you. So now, what happens when you marry this contract with the proper jurisdiction of law? I'm going to read you a handful of court cases. Crocker versus McClay, and this is a Supreme Court case. A trust organization consisting of a U.S. constitutional right of contract cannot be abridged. Means you can't penetrate it. Now, let's go back. The United States Constitution was written under what? English common law. A trust organization consisting of a U.S. constitutional right of contract cannot be abridged. This is why. The agreement, when executed, becomes a federal organization, and not under any of the laws passed by any of the several legislatures. That's the Supreme Court saying, when you take this trust contract and you put it in the proper jurisdiction of law, it cannot be abridged or penetrated because it becomes a federal organization, meaning we operate above the state. There's not a judge in any state in America who can hear a case regarding a common law trust because they don't have jurisdiction. It's a federal organization, by Supreme Court precedents. Now, that case doesn't say specifically common law, though, right? The IRS said common law trusts don't exist anymore, so Roger could just be talking out the side of his neck. Well, let's read some more legal precedents so we can make sure that Roger's not talking out the side of his neck. A business trust. Hold on. Now, this is Elliott versus Freeman and Crocker versus Malloy. It starts out by saying a business trust. That's a word they said they don't use, right? A business trust is a common law entity formed by contract. Hold on. There's a term that they don't use. We don't use business trust, so it's abusive. It's on the list of abuse because we don't use it. Even though we turn around and tell you that a trust can run a business, because we don't use that term, that is a abusive trust term. Here's the court saying a business trust is a common law entity formed by contract. Roger's not talking out of the side of his neck, right? common law trust, they said, don't exist. Do not exist. Here's a business trust and a common law trust in one sentence from the courts. A business trust is a common law entity formed by contract, and listen to this, and thus is not subject to the same types of state regulations as corporations. It's formed by contract, so it's not governed like corporations because they don't give us permission to exist. But I want to take you back to what the IRS said about a business trust. The term business trust is not used in the Internal Revenue Code. The regulations require that trust operating a trade or a business be treated as a corporation, a partnership, or sole proprietorship. Somebody's not being honest. Somebody's not being honest. It says they don't use that term, but a trust can run a business. And if it does run a business, it's going to be treated like a corporation, a partnership, or a sole proprietorship. The courts say a business trust is a common law entity formed by contract and thus is not subject to the same types of regulations as a corporation. Let's go to the next court case, Ashworth versus Higgins Estate. One of the main objectives of a trust contract is to obtain most of the advantages of corporations, but with freedom from the burdens, restrictions, and regulations generally imposed upon them. Is that not in direct conflict with what the IRS says? Again, they've not said anything at all abusive about a business trust. All they say is we don't use the term. But a trust can own a business. And if it owns a business, we're going to treat it like a corporation. There's two court cases that says you are not going to treat this entity like a corporation. Next court case. A business trust may be organized to engage in any business in which individuals or corporations may lawfully engage. How much legal precedence do we need to see to recognize that words on a web page without an IRS code or without some sort of legal precedence really is a fear tactic? That's really all it is a fear tactic. So I'm gonna read one more case to y'all and then we're gonna wrap this up. This is Schumann, Hink, and Fulton. Actually, I'm going to read two more cases. So this is Boyd versus U.S., and it's called Right to Contract. It says, right to contract cannot be abridged. Isn't that what we heard earlier? Once executed, it becomes a federal organization. It cannot be abridged. Right to contract cannot be abridged. The agreement, when executed, creates a federal organization not under any of the laws passed by any of the several legislatures. Same thing we heard in Crocker versus McClay. It's another Supreme Court case. Last case I'll read is this, Schumann, Hink versus Folsom. This type of trust is also sometimes referred to as a common law trust because it finds its basis in the law of contracts and does not depend on any statute for existence. We do not need the state to pass a law saying we can have such and such an entity to operate. We can create our own law through contract and operate without permission, which is why they can't control us. So as a business owner, proper jurisdiction is going to be critical to protecting what you have tax-wise and asset-wise. As just somebody who has assets that you want to protect, getting that trust, well, first of all, you got to have a proper contract. You have to have the contract, right? But placing that contract in the proper jurisdiction of law now makes that a federal organization. Whatever you're trying to protect, they can't even sue. I mean, you can do things wrong, right? You can have a reason for somebody to sue you, the car accident we talked about, but you don't own that. And even if somebody had a reason to come after your trust, they got to go to the federal courts to even deal with it. Most attorneys are not equipped to practice in federal courtrooms. But we're going to add that layer of protection. One, you don't own it. And two, it's above. It operates above the state. There's protection in that.
0: So, Roger, the first thing that I would want you to clarify is, why is it important that it's operating above the state? Because I think that most people, when we start talking about corporations, we're talking about LLCs, S-Corps, C-Corps, and things of that nature. I think the idea is that because the IRS is always seemingly involved, that's a federal structure, or that it's been structured federally, when actually it's structured within the state that it has domicile in. So right. Domicility is going to determine where that actual corporation is structured. So basically, just explain, I know you have already, but again, explain what happens when you take, say, for instance, an unincorporated business trust, Massachusetts trust, whatever, but a trust that is set up and structured to create the separate entity that's necessary while also allowing you to have control as a trustee. Explain that.
1: Well, what I'll do is for the listeners, I'll give you two practical stories, real life stories of why jurisdiction matters, right? So early on in my career, I had a young lady who was a regional CEO for Keller Williams Real Estate down in Beaumont, Texas, right? If you know anything about Texas, and you know, Rick, you down there, Beaumont's where the first oil well was drilled in Texas. It's old oil, good old boy money down there, right? So we were talking one day about what I do, and she understood some things. She knew about trust. She knew about a business trust. She knew about a proper contract. She knew those things, but I could tell in our discussion, she didn't really understand jurisdiction, but we didn't get into it too heavy. She asked me if I would come down and do a presentation for her agents on proper business structure to help them mitigate tax liability. So I went down there, I gave my presentation, and when I got done, she had this puzzled look on her face, and she said, Roger, do you need to leave right away or can you hang out for a few minutes? I said, no, I'm good. What's going on? So she pulls me into her office, closes the door, and she said, I want to tell you what happened to me when my husband passed away. I said, all right. She said, we had three boys, and my middle son was addicted to drugs when he turned 18 years old. Let me back up. She said, we had three boys, and we set up a trust for each one of the children. So they had a proper trust contract where her mother was the creator of the trust, and there's wisdom in this. Listen, mom was the creator. She was the trustee. Each one of the boys were the beneficiary on their own trust. Who has control? Trustee only.
0: Yeah.
1: Creator and beneficiaries are irrelevant. Control everything. You must be the trustee to pull that off, right? So they structured it properly. Mom was a creator. Now she's out of the way. By the way, an irrevocable trust is only irrevocable to the creator. It's not irrevocable to the trustee. The trustee has full control, which means you can put things into trust or take things out of trust, but nobody can mess with that contract. We just heard what the Constitution and the court say about a contract. The law can't make a law that can impair it, and courts must enforce it. Well, that middle child that was addicted to drugs, when he turned 18, he wanted what was in his trust. It's $500,000. He went and got an attorney and sued his mother. She ended up in court in front of a state judge. And let me say this, state judges are the authority for the state. And we have a bunch of judges. And I'm gonna give you this example and one other example where state judges like to legislate from the bench. They don't necessarily follow Supreme Court precedents, and they don't necessarily follow the Constitution, but they are the authority for the state. So here's what happened with this case. She went into this courtroom feeling secure because she had a proper contract, and they're not supposed to mess with a contract. This judge revoked her irrevocable trust, gave this kid $500,000, and he blew every dime of it in less than 12 months. Here's a mother who had some knowledge, had a proper trust contract, thinking she was doing what was best for her kids, she missed one piece, and that is jurisdiction. And this judge did what no judge should do. And it wasn't an appealable case. It wasn't something she could take to the appellate courts. She was in their jurisdiction. That's a problem. Now, I mentioned earlier that there's nothing at all in the tax code that says we must pay income tax, right? Here's some stuff everybody can Google on regards to this topic. There was a group that put out an article, and I want to say the USA Today, and this was about 2008 is when I became aware of it, so it was before that. They put out a full-page article saying we'll pay a $50,000 reward to anybody who can show us where it says we must pay income tax in the IRS code. Young lady that I've becomes friends with that I'm going to tell you this story about, Sherry Peel Jackson. You can find her all over YouTube. Her story is everywhere. She's an IRS agent at that time, read this article, said, I'm about to go get this money. Went front and back through the code three different times. It's not there. Sherry is a devout Christian woman and was disgusted at the fact that she had been doing the things the IRS does and there's nothing in the code saying we have to pay taxes. Well, there were three of these IRS agents. One was a guy named Mark in Sacramento, I believe. Another guy named Joe Bannister in San Jose, California. And they all quit their jobs and went out and started teaching people the truth. And obviously the government didn't like that. They pressured Mark out of the game. He walked away. Joe and Sherry said, I'm not walking away. I'm going to tell the people the truth because I've been lying to them all my career. Both of them ended up in court. Joe ended up in court in San Jose, Sherry in Georgia. Joe's case was first. Joe brought in Supreme Court precedents documenting, one, that the 16th Amendment was never fully ratified, that the government has no ability to tax us directly. Every tax should

0: And we see it all the time when there's federal cases. They'll go to the appellate court. And you're going to have judges that hold each other accountable to the law. You don't get one rogue judge who can cost you 3 years of your life. Jurisdiction is critical. The contract by itself, based on the Constitution and the court precedents, should be bulletproof. But because we don't, we have judges who want to legislate versus adjudicate. You got to get out of that jurisdiction and operate above that.
1: So the next thing is, and I want to make sure that we're focused on what's going on here. Again, we've talked about it at the beginning. You and I have talked about it for some time. But I think the important thing that I want to leave people with, because they're not going to get your breadth of knowledge in one sitting. So we want to theme it. We want them, and I'm going to have on the site, I'm going on the Black Voice channel, I'm going to have his website. I'm going to let him say it. It's real simple, so it's easy to remember, so you can check him out on the website. But the whole thing that I'm trying to create is the oversimplified concept of wealth building is a problem within the Black community, because we don't understand, number one, money. The difference between money and currency is a big problem. You know, that's why you got people still with money under their mattress and doesn't understand that every year it's worth less because of a number of different things, from the fact that it's not underwritten by anything of value. You and I have talked about that within the group more than a couple of times. But I've been teaching debt-based economy concepts as long as I can think, and people don't get the fact that if you don't have a currency, what gives the dollar value, and how does it remain a universal international reserve? Well, it's debt-based. So we need you to actually spend more money than you make, because people are buying your debt, underwriting the value of the dollar. The problem is that's starting to catch up with us. And so the last thing actually the economy can take is everybody becoming financially responsible. And so, but the whole thing is, most of us don't get it because we don't understand it. So we just think wealth building is getting money. No, wealth building is first and foremost getting money. And I'll prove it by a story. I'm two real quick analogies, and then you can take them and you can blow them up and do what you want to with Theodore Johnson. Theodore Johnson was around in the early 1900s, worked for UPS. I think the most a man ever made was $14,000, but some kind of way he had access to a millionaire. And he would always tell this guy, man, I want to be wealthy one day. I want to be wealthy. And the guy said, hey, it's real simple. All you have to do is, and this is a concept that I try to tell everybody. It's a slow grind, but if you start early enough in life, by the time you're in your 40s, you're real set, and that's compound growth. What he told him was, take 20% of your income and invest it in something that grows with compound growth annually. And he says, man, I don't make, but blah, blah, blah. I can't afford to take 20%. He said, you can't afford not to. He said, just because of that, you can't afford not to. He said, let me tell you something. If the IRS right now set up to say it was raising your tax rates and you were going to get hit an additional 20%, you would throw a hissy fit. You would fall out, kick and scream, but you would pay them. Why not tax yourself and make sure when you leave this world, you leave something behind? Okay, so for $14,000 as a maximum income, now granted, $14,000 is probably about $30,000-$35,000 of what someone would make today. But still, when he retired, he kept working. He never stopped working. He retired worth $72 million. Okay, here's the one that hit home, a Black guy, and I, for whatever reason, I can't think of his name now, but you can look him up. He was a parking lot attendant, never made more than $12 an hour in the financial district. I want to say in New York. So in the financial district, he never made more than $12. He worked for 30 years as a parking lot attendant, but he worked in the financial district. So he's got financial advisors, stockbrokers, all these people who park their cars in his parking lot. So they get to know him over time, and he's hitting them up for advice. He's investing based off of their knowledge. He retires worth over well over $1 million, and he teaches it to his children. He passes it down. The key to it isn't just the generation. It's learning how to protect it and how you pass it down. Now, you talked about a living trust. Well, living trust is effective

0: is in protecting the assets after death. So that it does not go into probate, because people talk about wills all the time. And I try to tell people, look, a will is only good if everybody goes along with it. The moment that somebody legally challenges that will, we're headed to probate.
1: Absolutely. You know what I say a will is, Rick?
0: Right.
1: I say a will is an express invitation to probate court. Come on.
0: All you need is one person to know that they can challenge it, and it's a problem. But if you set it up in a living trust, and another thing I tell people all the time is, if you're going to use insurance as one of the mechanisms by which to pass down wealth, one of the things you definitely need is a trust. Why? Because whoever's the beneficiary, if it's not the trust, is not obligated to the will. If I'm an individual and you leave it to me, even if you have a trust, if you leave me as the beneficiary, I'm outside the trust.
1: Absolutely.
0: So then the trust
1: there is a tax liability.
0: Right.
1: I'll be passing on to you. We don't ever leave anything to beneficiaries.
0: Right. You leave it to a trust that can distribute it, and the trust protects it against tax liabilities. Well, That's what makes the trust better than the actual corporation.
1: Let me jump in there real quick, because
0: go ahead.
1: Anytime you leave something to somebody, there's a transference, right? That's what estate tax and inheritance tax, all that stupid stuff. This is what a trust avoids. You don't leave stuff to people. You rotate trustees. So if I pass and my daughter is the one who is my successor trustee, she goes to the bank with my driver's license, her driver's license and my death certificate, showing that I'm not here and that she's the person on the paperwork as the successor. I didn't own it to start with. I just controlled it. Now she controls it. There's nothing moving. There's no transfer of ownership. There's no tax liability. We don't leave things to people. We create new people who control what we built, spent our life building.
0: And that's what, and one of the reasons the wealth gap is widening is because of lack of this type of knowledge.
1: Absolutely.
0: Is
1: biblically, biblically, Hosea said, my people perish for what? A lack of knowledge. But we don't read the rest of that verse. It says, since you have rejected knowledge, I will reject you as my priest and your children.
0: Children. Yes.
1: Generational curses. We don't accept or receive true financial knowledge. And there are two sets of information in this country. There's a set of financial information that is given to the public. That's what you're reading on the IRS website. That's where people go to get public information. They go to Google, they go to the IRS, and they look up stuff, and they're all going to talk to you about corporations, LLCs, partnerships, sole proprietorships. Never are you going to see the term business trust, and the IRS tells you, we don't even use the term. But then when you go to the courts, that's that private information, which is not really even private, it's just not taught. That word common law trust was all over every one of those court cases. Who are we going to listen to? Are we going to listen to Google and the IRS with no references to anything? Or we're going to listen to repeated Supreme Court cases that, matter of fact, I gotta express this real quick. One last case. And this is 2011. So this is in our generation, in our era. People sometimes say maybe what's on the IRS webpage is more relevant. These cases are outdated, right? So 2011, this case went down. I want to read it to you. It says Supreme Court rules no fiduciary exception between the U.S. and Native Americans. This is the Apache Indian that have a trust that the U.S. is trustee over their trust. They're the beneficiaries. The Indians felt as if the government was misappropriating their funds. Said, you know, you need to open up the books and show us what you're doing with the corpus of the trust, which is the assets of the trust, right? Here's what the court said to the Apache Indians. And these are justices that are still on the bench today. The opinion of the court by Justice Samuel Alito reasoned that the government acting as a trustee is unlike a trustee in a private trust created at common law, because the government is acting within statutory authority granted to it by Congress. Y'all hear that? That is a sitting justice right now making a very clear distinction between two types of trust and two different jurisdictions of law. And what he's telling the Apaches is, now, if common law didn't exist, that's what the IRS says on their webpage today. Common law trusts don't exist. If they didn't exist, he would have said, Mr. and Mrs. Apache, kick rocks. That's not real. That's not what he said. He says the government acting as a trustee is unlike a trustee in a private trust created at common law, because the government is acting within a statutory authority granted to it by Congress. Now, here comes Justice Sonia Sotomayor. This was her first year on the bench. Justice Sonia Sotomayor was the lone dissent arguing that the government is fulfilling the traditional fiduciary role as a trustee for the benefit of the tribe. Then she says, further, she argued that the exception should exist since Rule 501 of the Federal Rule of Evidence text says that the government's privilege is to be informed by the common law. Why? The law of the land, not state law, not statutory law, the law of the whole land is English common law. So when you get on that federal level, everything they do at the federal level is informed by the common law. Everything. So you got two justices that sit on the bench today, making it clear there are two different trusts, two different jurisdictions. And when you're dealing in this federal jurisdiction, it should all be based on common law. Their own rules of evidence text says it's their privilege to be informed by common law. We got to get in the right jurisdiction. We don't even know that the jurisdiction is open to us, that it's available to us. We reject knowledge. We don't listen. There's two sets of financial information, and this is all about systems. The systems they create for you and the systems they create for themselves. I'm going to say this and I'm going to stop. When the IRS was started in 1913, there were two tax forms that they made. One we all know very well. That's a 1040 tax form. Everybody and their mama's filed one. You've probably been filing it all your life. The other was a 1041. That is a trust and estate tax form. They've both been here since the beginning. That trust and estate tax form is 2 pages long. Now, if you have a substantial business income and holdings, you filled out 1040s that can be hundreds of pages. I've seen them. Their tax form is 2 pages. Now, here's the kicker, Rick. We don't know anything about a 1041 tax form. But when you're settling a person's estate, when they get to probate, what do they file at the end of it? They file a 1041 to settle your estate. That's the only time most of us ever deal with the tax form that they created for themselves. They created a tax form for the informed family and a tax form for everybody else. And everybody else has to deal with that 1041, but not until you die. How telling is that?
0: Right. And again, I think that we go back to, like I said, one of the most oft-quoted scriptures, like you say, incompletely quoted. And I often bring in that second part as a teacher, is it's not just the rejection of knowledge that destroys. It's the promise to what happens when you reject knowledge. Because you rejected it, I will reject you. I'm not just going to reject you. I'm going to reject your children. And we don't get it. We're passing down curses in multiple layers, mm-hmm. in ignorance, spiritually, financially, and it's all connected because we don't want to learn. We don't want, you know,
1: don't forget emotionally.
0: Oh, yeah. That's definitely running rampant right now. Mm-hmm. And so, In every one of these areas, we're experiencing these curses, and we are looking at them from a mystical perspective when the escape comes from awareness. The escape and the healing comes from awareness. The escape and healing from poverty comes from awareness. The escape and healing from trauma comes from awareness. The escape and healing from disruption and disunity comes from awareness. As we become aware, J. Edgar Hoover, I want to say in the late 60s, was asked, what is the greatest threat to a national security? His response was simple and confounding to most people. He simply said, Black unity. Black unity. That's his fear. And if you look at how he moved, he showed you he wasn't lying. His fear was Black unity. So what did he spend his entire time doing? Creating division. disrupting, exploding organizations,
1: drugs in our communities.
0: Yes. So, and if you look at it, that's been the systematic thing. So wealth isn't just what you can grab, because both Theodore Johnson and, man, I'm gonna see if I can pull up this guy's name, but so that people can see.
1: There was something you said. Matter of fact, while you're doing that, Rick, I want to touch on those two stories, because you said something critical. Both of those men who ended up so successful in the end, they ended up there. Why? Because they sought knowledge. They sought wisdom, and they sought from somebody else who has it. And here's the point I want to touch on. If you ever want to go anywhere in life, find a mentor. I don't care if it's business. I don't care if it's spiritually, emotionally. We learn, we might become masters in a topic, but you don't learn about a topic until somebody shares it with you, right? So these guys mastered what these other wisdom, these people with money told them. They did it. They were diligent about it. They were disciplined in it. They may have even gone further in their investing and compounding interest, which, by the way, Einstein said was the eighth wonder of the world, compound interest.
0: Compound interest.
1: Right. But had they not sought that, and here's the problem I see in the church, and in particular in the Black community, is you can't tell grown folks nothing. None of us is seeking wisdom. The book of Proverbs, there's three words you're going to see all over the book of Proverbs: guidance, counsel, and instruction. The problem with our people is you can't tell them nothing. Can't tell grown folks nothing. And nobody's seeking guidance, counsel, and instruction. You just gave two examples of two brothers that didn't seem to have much that ended up well off. Why? Because they applied the biblical principles. That's why Hosea said, when you reject knowledge, the principles are there. We're rejecting the principles, which means we're rejecting knowledge, which means we end up stuck and cursed generationally.
0: Right. And in rejecting knowledge, what we also have to see is we're rejecting God. Yeah, we're rejecting God. When you reject knowledge, you're rejecting God, because all knowledge comes from where?
1: That's right.
0: Okay, so when you reject knowledge, you're rejecting God, and God literally has set up the universe to respond to you receiving knowledge. You receive knowledge, you act on knowledge, the universe responds to you. It cannot be with him. God himself can't change it, because he created the law. If he interrupts the law, he violates his own sanctity and his integrity, and therefore his holiness. So he set it in motion, and no matter what, that's why you got people who are atheists using biblical principles to build wealth. Why? Because they understand it's irrevocable.
1: Brother, where's the offering plate? Huh? That's all I meant. That's the whole story. It doesn't matter who you are. It doesn't matter what your belief system is. The law is the law. The law.
0: It works.
1: Until it's that simple. Apply, knowledge is not power. Applied knowledge is power. So you can even know the truth and have some knowledge. If you don't put it to work, what good is it doing you?
0: Right. And see, that's the problem we have. We have this thing that even if we're seeking knowledge, we're not seeking knowledge for betterment. We're seeking knowledge for the right to say, I know more than you. The right to be the winner of the debate. Right. So we are more concerned with being right than we are with being well. And that's the problem, is I want to be right. So if you show me where I'm not right, I don't receive it well. The cognitive dissonance of you showing me I'm offline doesn't set well. So I move past the message to attack the messenger.
1: Real quick, there's three other words you see in the book of Proverbs as well. Guidance, counsel, and instruction. You just touched on the other one. Rebuke, reproof, and correction. We don't seek the first three, and we will not receive the second three. And that's what the whole book of wisdom is about.
0: Right. The guy's name that I'm talking about is Earl Crawley. Mm-hmm. And to correct it, what I'm saying right now is he never made more than $20,000 a year. He was still working in his 60s, but he retired with his home paid off, his children's educations paid for, and a portfolio over $500,000. That's what everything paid off. So that's everything. So if you look at the portfolio plus the assets of everything paid off, he's worth over $1 million.
1: Absolutely.
0: Okay. This is a guy making $12 an hour. So tell me why you got people making six figures filing bankruptcy. Okay.
1: It's all mindset.
0: Okay, so then the thing is, we have to get the mindset. We have to understand. Again, I go back, and I said David Rockefeller. I'm thinking about the 70s. I meant John Rockefeller. Right. Right. Okay, but you go back, and then you talk about, like I said, Nelson stood up and said, biggest day. Hey, here's a trick. Don't worry about owning it. Worry about controlling it. Mm-hmm. Anything, the word control tells you everything. If I control it, I'm the one with the power. Your name on it doesn't mean anything.
1: That's that cell phone example. Don't pay the bill.
0: So here's another one. There's several levels of ownership, even in a home. Number one is we're told a lie that our home is our biggest biggest asset. But until we gain ownership to where our equity exceeds our liability in debt in it, it's actually a debt. It's actually a liability. And it's our biggest liability most of the time. But anyway, here's the thing. When you get it, it's in your name. The deed comes, it's in your name, but it has what?
1: Taxes.
0: Taxes, number one. That's one way you're going to lose it.
1: Mm-hmm.
0: Especially when we start talking about gentrification, local taxes. We ain't even talking about the feds. We're right. Talking about local taxes. It's one of the ways we lose our property. But your name is on it.
1: Exactly.
0: Your name is on it, but the people who control everything still have their fingers and access on it. But you have a lien against the property by the lender.
1: Which is in what place? First place.
0: Yeah, it's in the first place. So the lender has the asset.
1: Right. You're buying the home. You don't own anything.
0: Your name is on it.
1: Right.
0: But you know, you've been talked into believing you own it. You own it when you have absolute ownership, and you still have a problem. Because now you still have taxes that have to be paid on it, no matter how long you own it.
1: You still got the county. Unless you do a land patent and get the land in your name, you're right. Always going to be beholden to somebody else.
0: Right.
1: Always, which is how they want it. This is what you said. It's a debt-based society. We're always going to be accountable to somebody else, unless you know the things we're talking about, and most importantly, unless you know not to have the liabilities of ownership.
0: I'm going to say this, then I'll be done. And Doc has just been sitting there, man. We need to get him in here. But one of the most profound things I ever heard was Bishop Desmond Bismarck out of, I want to say, Tanzania. He was in America, and he was teaching at a conference, and he said something that just stuck with me, and I've been talking about it ever since. He says, we lose because we don't understand how things work. And he used Tanzania. I want to say it's Tanzania, but he used Tanzania as an example. He says, we got our independence in 1957. He says, we're a very poor country, but we have copper mines. Mm-hmm. He says, the problem is the government didn't know how to mine the copper mine. Mm-hmm. So a company came in and said, we will take care of mining the copper mines, and we'll give you $75 million for the rights to mine the copper mines.
1: Mm-hmm.
0: And because the government didn't understand how things work, the government didn't invest in knowing how things work, the government took the deal. Now, here's the deal.
1: That was a foreign company, I'm guessing, right?
0: Yes, it was a foreign company, European-owned foreign company. Okay, they come in and say, we're going to do it. Offer $75 million. Now, here's the kicker. They didn't even offer it up front. They said, give us 90 days and we'll give you the $75 million. They start mining the mine, take and earn the $75 million, pay them with the money they earned from their thing, giving them 5% annually on what they're producing in the copper mines. All while you got poor people dying. You got one of the highest AIDS populations in the world. You got all this stuff going on, and you literally had the answer right there. But because you didn't understand how things work, you gave it away, basically. Mm. They took your copper and paid you with the proceeds for mining your copper. I mean, it's crazy, but we do it every day in some form.
1: We do it every day with 401ks. We do it every day. So while we're talking about, you know, them taking our stuff and using it for their good, let's just real quick touch on this, because I know we're here to talk about asset protection, but this is an asset protection issue, because your 401k is not an asset. It is not. An asset is something that typically appreciates in value and that you can put an insurance policy on and that a bank will take as collateral. Nobody's insuring your 401k, and no bank is going to take that as collateral because it's not safe. All right. So it's not an asset. But they tell you this. They tell you that you don't pay taxes on this money right now. It grows tax deferred. You pay taxes later. Somebody tell me what the tax rate is going to be in 30 years from now for that 25-year-old kid, or 40 years from now, who wants to retire at 65. What's the tax rate going to be? Here's what we do know. We have $31 trillion in debt in this country right now. There's no way they can address that without raising taxes. What else we do know is we are in the third lowest tax rate environment in United States history since the IRS came into existence in 1913. We also know that these government qualified plans came into existence in the 70s, right? You want to know what the tax rate was then? The highest tax rate in America, if you made $200,000, was 70%. If you made $200,000, you had to give the federal government 140 of it. Nobody knows this, but you're giving up something you know for something that is completely unknown. That's not planning, it's gambling. And then on top of that, you mentioned, Rick, the dollar is always going to be stronger today than it is tomorrow. Mm-hmm. Dollar is a dying instrument. Why would I give up strong dollars today for something that's dying? That is going to be weaker for weaker dollars tomorrow or 40 years from now. I know it's going to be much weaker in 40 years from now. Why would I do that? But these are the things that they have us doing, like it makes sense. But here's what I want to say. If you take the word the IRS and you take the space from between those two words and make them one word, what does it spell? The IRS, what does it spell?
0: Theirs.
1: Yeah, in the proper context, not they are, not over their possession. So government qualified plans is what's going on in Africa. What you're talking about in Tanzania, they're using your resources against you. It's not yours. And the proof that it's not yours is if you want to touch it before they say you can touch it, they slap your hand. That ain't your money. If you got to pop my hand for touching my money, that's not mine. It's yours. And that's what the IRS says. It's theirs.
0: Hey, Doc, you've been sitting there. I know we've been going, man. You got a question or you got something you want to add?
2: Well, I think all of the information is great. It's good. But I think people, and I know that's what his services do is provide instruments. And I think that's what's really lacking for our people. When I was an investigator for the prosecutor's office, and I went around investigating abuse and neglect and financial exploitation of elders from about 2014 to 2019, one of the most glaring things that I noticed, and I think I spoke to you years ago about it, Doc, was when I went into probate court and was dealing with trusts with people who were financially exploited. Many of our people's assets were very much different than everybody else. When I say ours, I'm talking about Black folks. Mm-hmm. And I noticed that our elders had very, very little assets compared mm-hmm. to our white and Asian counterparts. Mm-hmm. And so as I have listened to Roger, I think it's very key to separate the proper instruments, because I know we're all getting these DMs from this person and that person. It's so muddy out there because of, you know, internet is great, but there are so many talking heads out there, some of which might not be as ethical as Roger. I know that you're not going to bring anybody on here that is unethical, but there's so much mud out there being slung around that our people, even if they do want the knowledge, man, it's hard for them to navigate who's real, who's not, who's providing information and who's not, you know, whether it's finances, whether it's spirituality, whatever topic we want to talk about. There are, you know, everybody has a platform now. So it's important that we lead people to the right well of water. That's the only thing I can say.
1: You know what, Rick, can I jump in on that real quick? Because I know your audience is going to be students. You got people listening to this that are going to they're going to want to do some due diligence and not just right. listen to what I say, but go look some stuff up. So I want to say this real quick based on what Dr. Michael just said. Folks, we can have no financial literacy without history. If you don't know what they've done over a period of time, you don't know what they, just like I said about a 401k, everybody and their mama signed up for their 401k because they think it's what they should be doing. They have no idea when those things even came into existence, how the tax system works, the IRS, none of that. So I'm going to give folks three critical dates. If you really want financial literacy in America, you have to look at history. The first date is
0: 1913.
1: That's right. 1913. That is when the Federal Reserve was created, and the exact same year that the IRS was created. Once they got their bank, they established their collection agency, and it changed everything. The next date I'm going to give you is 1933, the Gold Confiscation Act and H.J.R. 192. That term public policy comes from this House joint resolution from 1933. Go see what public policy really says, right? And then 1971, that's when Nixon convinced the whole world to lose their mind right along with us and take gold from backing any currency on the planet. If you don't understand the significance of those three dates, there's no literacy that's going to help you. There's none. Like Rick said, we don't even know what money is. We think this stuff in our wallet, this green mess, is money. That ain't money, that's currency.
0: Currency, yep.
1: Period. End of story. It has no value.
0: It's a promissory note. That's all it is. It's a promissory note that's supposed to represent something of value.
1: There you go. When you have, look at, as it says, Federal Reserve note across every bill. What's a note? House note, boat note, car note. It's a debt instrument.
0: That's it.
1: That is all it is. It's a promissory note. There's nothing to it.
0: Talking about wealth loss, and then we can sort of wind it up because we could do this all day. talking about wealth loss, and you're talking about 401k. I often tell the story about one of the businesses that I ran in the early 2000s was I worked as an international relocation agent. And what I did is I expatriated and I repatriated high-level executives all over the world. You know, I had Nortel, CDS, Unical, Flora Daniels, Dresser Industries are some of the people that I expatriated. They're high-level execs. You know, you can send a VP over to London, a VP to Balikpapan in Indonesia, Jakarta, Indonesia, Perth, Australia, wherever you're sending them to. They're running in your office over there for several years. Mm-hmm. I'm expatriate. I'm getting their paperwork together, their visas, their passports. I'm handling their household goods. I'm handling everything. Then when it's time for them to come back, I repatriate them. Mm-hmm. I ended up with the contract to repatriate Enron employees when it collapsed.
1: Oh, wow.
0: I got to see what a gutted 401k does to people.
1: Come on.
0: And it totally changed everything about hybrid. I watched people leave this country thinking they were on top of the world, that they were, you use the term bulletproof, that they were bulletproof. Mm. I watched a high-level executive assistant who had been working for the company for nearly 30 years through all the name changes. 2 years from retirement, thinking she's retiring with over $1 million, broke. And then I started to research, and I found out that one of the place where wealth is being hemorrhaged more than anything else is the 401k at a rate of about $17 billion a year. Mm-hmm. $17 billion a year people are losing.
1: Because it's not an asset. This is not about saving money. That's just currency. They're saving in an account.
0: Yeah.
1: That is not yours, it's theirs. The elite don't save money. They know better than to trust in the paper currency of any country.
0: Right.
1: Of any government. They're saving assets. They're saving gold and silver. They're saving real estate.
0: Real property. Yeah.
1: Collectible art, collectible cars, things that you can put an insurance policy on, and things that the bank will take as collateral. If they won't take it as collateral and you cannot insure it,
0: it's not an asset.
1: Value.
0: Right.
1: Not a tangible asset. Those are the qualifying characteristics. Your 401k don't count. Matter of fact, your bank account don't count. Your bank account going to take that cash as collateral because they don't want it. They want the asset.
0: I tell people all the time that obviously the higher up you get with how much money, how much you're worth, the more cash you'll have in your account because you may want to travel or whatever. But I tell almost all new or low-end millionaires don't have $1 million in the bank.
1: For what?
0: You know, what they have is a growth. They have a net worth of 1 million, meaning their company is worth so much amount of money. What their real estate properties, their real estate portfolio is worth a certain amount of money. Like you say, art is one way that they love to hide money.
1: Hey, Rolex, diamonds for their wife. People don't understand it ain't all about bling. All that stuff is insured. So for example, Rick, that $1 million, if you put it in the bank, what do they say? And it ain't even a fact. They say it's insured. What? 250. Three quarters of your money is at risk. You have no protections. So what do they do to protect their money? They buy things that they can insure. And with their money, the only companies that insure money, insure currency, is life insurance companies, which is why it's such a valuable tool that we just don't get because we think it's about dying. We don't understand life insurance is about the living benefits.
2: Dr. Rick, I think Muriel has a question similar to what I really have. Back in 2007, when we had the collapse, I had just been with Stanley Corporation down here in South Florida for a couple of years. So I didn't have that much in 401k, but some of my coworkers, like you said, Dr. Rick, some of them had in excess over $1 million because they had been with Stanley Corporation for much longer than I had. They got up one morning, and that $1 million was gone. So Muro is asking a question I have. What is the alternative to 401ks, 403bs in education, the traditional state-run retirement plans that they offer you on in businesses? What is an alternative instrument for people who actually work for the state or work for the federal government? If you could provide that in a quick.
1: Absolutely. Real quickly, Mary, I want you to read a book called The Retirement Miracle. And it'll explain to you and it'll balance and cross-reference life insurance as a retirement vehicle versus 401ks, 403bs, TSPs, and all of those, right? IRAs, all of that. They all operate under the same principles, and it shows you how life insurance lines up against those things. And life insurance is a tangible asset. Now, beyond that, guys, we got to have some precious metals. And what I would recommend is that you have silver before you have anything else for two reasons. One, it's the most it's the least expensive of the precious metals. And it is the really of the most value of any. Matter of fact, it's more valuable than all the other precious metals put together. Platinum, palladium, rhodium. Gold, none of those are as valuable. Altogether, they're not as valuable as silver. Why? Here's why. Supply and demand. We all learned this in junior high school, supply side economics. Anything that is of high demand and there's a low supply is going to be extremely costly, right? Well, here's what we know about the precious metals. Platinum, palladium, rhodium, we don't see many uses for those. Right. But they're still, you know, anywhere from $1,000 to $1,500 or somewhere in that range for those three. Gold is $1,800. But what do people do with gold? They hoard it. There's not many uses for gold. Silver is used in everything. It is used in everything. The computer, the cell phone, the smart TVs, X-rays can't be made without silver. Bombs can't be made without silver. Airplanes, vehicles. They use it in everything. So why is silver $21 an ounce? The best time to buy something is when they're asking the wrong price for it. And what I'm trying to get people to understand is silver is being manipulated. So you and I and the rest of the world don't know just how valuable it is. But I promise you, when this fiat system goes away, the uses for silver are going to cause it to be more valuable than all the other ones put together. So it's cheap. It's expensive. Buy it on. Look, what do they say? Best time to buy something's on when it's on sale, right? Silver right. on sale.
0: That's what Ray Dalio runs the largest hedge fund in the world, $165 billion hedge fund. And he's actually shut down. He doesn't take clients anymore because he says that's as large as you want to grow it because it's extremely difficult to manage. So $165 billion. And one of the things that Ray said is the stock market is the only place where something goes on sale and people panic.
1: Mm.
0: And where are most people going to build their wealth is when the market crashes and everybody starts to panic and sell. I tell people all the time, if you're going to be in the stock market, number one is stop trading. Acquire and hold what you know has the longevity. If a company has been around for 20 years, they've shown you whether they can withstand the tumultuous moves. The market has been a bear market, bull market thing since it started. So for years, you have this normally around a five-year move where everything is kind of moving and going up, whatever. And eventually, they start playing with manipulating numbers, reports, and everything, and they create a bubble. Because they get people to thinking stuff is more worth more than it is, and people start buying. You drive up the price, you create a bubble. And eventually, the market has this unbelievable way of correcting itself. Mm-hmm. So when you hear of a crisis or stocks dropping, what they're doing is the market is self-correcting. It's going to do it. Now, what you have when you have a crash is when the market overcorrects itself. And so now it plummets. And what happens is eventually it realizes in all the mechanisms that are there, and it starts to correct. And the beautiful thing about this happens normally every 4 or 5 years. And what we know is the longer it takes to correct itself on the upswing, the more powerful the upswing and the longer it stays corrected before we start to see another one. So what happened is after the crash in 2007 was so emphatic, but the recovery was so strong. It took so long. First of all, it took a long time to get out of that. But when it did recover, it recovered so strong, it took longer for us to get back to where we're at right now, which would have normally been 4 or 5 years. But look at the companies that survived. Poor people are going to eat McDonald's. People are going to buy Nike. And that's the easy, simple stuff. And then you go off into, look at the Fortune 500. You can go to the Vanguard or you can go to the S&P, and both of them are going to pretty much mirror each other. And you look at it, and they're going to show you who your performers are and how they perform. Learn how to read a financial. Learn how to read a history. Learn how to go. Hold those, because here's the thing that most people don't get who try to jump in the stock market is when the price of your stock per stock drops, you haven't actually experienced a loss yet. You don't experience the loss until you exact a transition where you trade. Once you sell your stock, you realize the loss because you sold it at a reduced price. What you should believe in is what you've done your research on. My company will recover. Because guess who's sitting there? And how I learned this actually was crazy. I'm like, okay, if stock is crashing and it's worth almost nothing now, who's the idiot buying it? Oh, he's called a crisis investor. He's laughing all the way to the bank because he knows the company's stock is going to go back up when the market corrects. So he waits for you to panic, sell it at pennies on the dollar. He sits up and holds it and goes back up, and then he sticks it in his portfolio and skips off. And that's the things that we don't know. So again, cash on hand only for necessities. Because tomorrow, the next day, we don't know. But at some point, Father Time is going to catch up with a fiat currency that's worth zip. And the more of it you have on hand, the more you lose.
1: Let me say this, Rick, so for the people so they can understand what you're saying and see it from our government's vantage point. We're not far off from the dollar reaching its intrinsic value of zero. So I want people to take this note down. This is a House resolution, H.R. 5404. H.R. 5404. This was a bill that was introduced in Congress in March of 2018. And it tells you that the dollar has lost 30% of its purchasing power since the year 2000. So in 18 years, the dollar had lost 30% of its purchasing power from 2000 to 2018. And then it goes on to say it's lost 96% of its purchasing power since what? 1913. That's when it all started to shift. So since 1913, it lost 96% of its purchasing power. What does that tell you? Our dollar's really worth 4 cents. That's why everything costs so much, people. It's not because bread is different, milk is different, gas is different. Your dollar is dying right before your eyes. Congress said we need to go back to backing our money with gold. They said it in 2018. We're almost halfway through 2022. It's been 4.5 years. They've done nothing. Your dollar is weaker now than it was then. So understand how close we are. It's a real thing. If they don't make this shift to backing our currency with real assets, it will see a value of zero, just like every other man-made currency that's walked away from real money. And real money is the precious metals.
0: I have one more question. And I know the answer, but I'm going to let you have it. And I'm going to put it on the screen. It says, since the Roth aspect has been added to the 401k, does this make the 401k more viable?
1: Roth is, so you have what are called tax deferred plans, which is all the other government qualified plans. A Roth would qualify as tax advantaged, right? It operates similar to a life insurance policy. The money that you're putting into the Roth, you've already paid taxes on. It grows tax deferred. You get your money out tax free. That's similar to a life insurance policy. Here are the two problems with the Roth. You still have market exposure. With a life insurance policy, you can never lose money. And like we're talking about earlier, it's not about what you earn. It's about what you keep and what you spend. And when you're giving money back in down markets, your portfolio is never going to perform the way it should. The other problem with the Roth is it still has some of those government qualified plan rules on it. So they will slap your hand if you want to touch your money. That says it's theirs. It's not yours. You don't have that issue with life insurance. Now, there's other issues with the Roth. If you make too much money, you can't participate. And they limit how much you can put in there. I think it's now $6,000. There's no limits on life insurance. So a Roth is more along the lines of where you should be going in thinking in terms of tax advantage vehicles versus tax deferred. But it's still not the best, in my opinion, tax advantage vehicle.
0: Right. I agree. And I think that what I would suggest, and again, it's about reading and understanding because there's so much to be known. And the thing is, what I tell people all the time, hear me, but then go research me. Go look and find for yourself. The way I work is if I hear it once, I'm going to need to find three other times that I see it and see it play out and produce the same thing. Doc, that's the scientific research side of me. You know, can it be reproduced? Absolutely. And so the thing is this. Get away from liquid assets. You want hard assets. He named them precious metals, diamonds. Now, precious metals, precious jewels, real property. Those are things that you can get in. Art. Anything. Hey,
1: Rick, can I share something real quick? I meant to mention this earlier. And I want us to see how much they tell us without telling us. So there's two movies I want to reference. The Richest Man in the World was the J. Paul Getty story, right?
0: Mm-hmm.
1: He was a ruthless cat. But at the end of that, I want you to see what they talked about. They talked about all of these tangible assets he held, and he held them in trusts and foundations, right? They tell us what he kept and where he kept it, all of it inside of trusts and foundations. But here's one that all of us know. Trading Places, right? Where Eddie Murphy was Wendell Valentine or whatever, right?
0: Right.
1: And when they got him off the street and took him to the house and gave him a bubble bath, and he coming out stealing stuff, putting stuff in his pocket, like, I don't know how long this is going to last, right? They're like, look, you don't need to steal these things. These are yours. He's like, man, come on. Y'all just had me put in jail. Now you bring me in here and tell me all this is mine. So this is my vase, right? I can play like Meadowlark Lemon with this vase if I want to, right? Drops the vase, right? Here's the message in that. He's panicked. Oh, my gosh. I'm so sorry. No, that's fine. Everything's okay. Oh, so that vase was a fake, right? No, I think we paid $50,000 for it. What? But Randolph, I believe we paid $50,000, but we insured it for $75,000. Why would you put $50,000 in a bank that you cannot insure when you can buy a vase and have 50% equity in that mug insured? They tell you everything you need to know. I used to wonder why somebody would buy a $10 million or a $25 million piece of art and hang that on the wall in your house. I'm like, are you crazy? Or buy a $300,000 car and put it in the garage and never drive it. They're protecting their money. If I bought it for $25, I guarantee you it's insured for $30.
0: Exactly.
1: Steal it if you want to. They tell us everything we need to know. We just don't understand the language.
0: But have you ever... Have you ever noticed that when somebody wealthy is going through a rough patch, something always gets stolen from them?
1: Look, I haven't picked up on that trend, but it's simple math. It's insured.
0: Yeah.
1: Nothing liquid is insurable because our money has no value. The bank don't want it. Matter of fact, here's something else people can look up so they can really understand what's valuable to these banks. Look up BOLI, B-O-L-I, bank-owned life insurance. And right after that, look up COLI, C-O-L-I, corporate-owned life insurance. Banks own more life insurance than anybody on the planet, and corporations are right behind them. We just need to pay attention. They're telling us what's valuable. You don't put your money in a bank. You put your money where banks put money.
0: Right.
1: Let's put money in life insurance.
0: All they're doing is taking your money and investing it.
1: In life insurance. They buy more than anybody on the planet. And corporations are number two. Warren Buffett says if poor people would just do what rich people do, they wouldn't be poor anymore. This is one of those things that rich people do that all of us can do. You can have a cash value life insurance policy for the living benefits. They're not buying policies to die. They're buying policies to make their money an asset. It is now insured. It is now collateral. Go to your bank and ask them if they'll take a cash value life insurance policy for collateral. Then ask them if they'll take your crypto account. Then ask them if they'll take your government qualified plan. Then ask them if they'll take their own bank account as collateral for a loan. None of those will be a yes. Life insurance will be the only one that they will accept. This is right. What banks are doing. They're protecting their money.
0: And on that note, we done blessed everybody who wants to be blessed. And the thing is, tell them where they can find you. I'm going to put it in the description box, but tell them where they can find you online.
1: Online. 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
0: And on that note, man, thank you. Doc, you have anything to add before we jump off?
2: No, I just want to tell Roger, thank you for all the wealth of information he gave. Keyword, wealth of information.
1: Amen, brother. Amen. And I want to tell y'all something. I want to tell this audience something. Those dates are all critical. They're major dates. But you really got to study 1933, the Gold
0: Confiscation Act.
1: You got to study that and understand the implications, because we are operating. There's so much out there at our fingertips that we just don't tap into because we don't know. But that date is probably the most important of the three that I gave you. 1913, 1933, 1971. Research them.
0: Okay, on that Sound note, we're going to get ready to get out of here.
3: Black politicians.
0: And
3: where do I begin with this? I don't know if y'all noticed, in a lot of the rundown parts of your city and your state, there's usually a black politician in charge of that area. And that's the area where there are a whole lot of police officers are usually policing that area and locking people up. And there's a lot of poverty and crime. These politicians that keep coming up in these offices, they don't do nothing. It seems like they treat their job or their newfound job as a good government job with the benefits so they can retire, work there for 40 years, and get their pension. That's what they seem like they're doing, because they aren't really, the policies they make don't really add up to nothing. Like, for example, in St. Louis, they had a yard sign campaign for a company, an entity called Better Family Life. Basically, what it did was it put, you can get a sign and it says, we must stop killing each other, and you plant it in your yard. Okay, what is that going to do? They got a lot of money to do that campaign. They were also supposed to help rehab these houses around St. Louis City that are derelict, neglected, and abandoned. And you know what they did? They painted pictures of Black legends on the windows that were boarded up on these houses. And what it did was it made those houses stand out more. And it made you think, oh my God, look at all of this. All these houses like this. Didn't know there were so many houses like that. They no longer blend in with the rest of the atmosphere. They stand out. And I believe it's a slap in the face to those legends to be painted on them houses that were supposed to be rehabbed and fixed by a Better Family Life. And that's what we get when we get these orgs. They talk about Cure Violence is another program they were given millions of dollars for. What did it do? Nothing, despite the fact that it had been enacted in another city and it didn't work there. St. Louis got it and it didn't work there either. So what is really going on? I think that they just there for a paycheck. What they do is they run off of the idea of hope and change, kind of like Obama did. They run off of hope and change, and they hope to get the seat in there, and they can sit their asses down in that chair and do nothing for the next however many years there are until they get voted out.
4: Fuck.
3: That's my take Rona. On that.
4: Rona ain't got nothing on me. America zoned us into harsh living conditions known as ghetto poverty. Fuck Rona. Rona ain't got no magic tricks. America packed Black folks on horrendous, unsafe, unhealthy slave ships. Fuck Rona. Rona is for a specific socioeconomic class. America has a history of injecting ill, spraying chemicals, and giving hazardous. And it was in our illiteracy were reasons we went along and never asked. Fuck Rona. Rona is happening now after the impeachment of our con and thief, one who spoke on ethnic cleansing and whites becoming a minority, forgetting America was built on the backs, sweat, blood, and tears of documented and undocumented immigrants. Fuck Rona. America must not forget for 400 years they attempted, they tried, they lied and prayed, but our DNA has strong resistance in it. Fuck Rona. Yes, people are dying all around us, but that is no different than what's going on in the hoods, of which is nothing new. That knock on our doors could have been prevented if our humanity was seen as important too. So, fuck Rona, bullets, drugs, and poverty. Rona ain't got nothing on me or mines. We're used to living our lives of invisibility.
3: Oh, I want to follow Rona. Up with one more thing regarding rappers being role models. Why are people asking about rappers being role models? Or did they ever ask if rock musicians were role models? We never hear about that. We never hear about Ted Nugent being accused of being a role model. We never hear of that from David Allan Coe. If you don't know who he is, I suggest you look him up, or no, Johnny Rebel, look him up too, or Hank Williams, look him up. But all of a sudden, it's an important question.

hit since it existed. Now, the 70s, you know, we had the Coke era. I understand that a lot of people, you know, everybody's name was Chill or Ice or, you know, Coke, or everybody was cold because, you know, cocaine, the freezing, the frost, you know, brain freeze, whatever. I get that. We had Bambaataa with the accusations of, you know, whatever that is. You know, you got a lot of people coming out. It's now saying, well, oh my God, it's ridiculous. It's always been like this. The music industry has always been like that. Now, let me tell you why it's so wrong, I would say, or filthy, or let's just take it back to the deep. McNasty. This is why y'all getting so McNasty with each other, and this is why it's getting even worse, and people are really kind of fed up with the nonsense, because me, myself, as an artist, 33 years in this game, I've been teaching. I have been writing these songs. I have always stood on the light side of what hip-hop would always be. However, our music was never appreciated. Our music, not by the masses, by the few. And most of my fans, shout out to most of y'all, because I know most of my fans in the majority that I could pack this house do not live in Detroit. Probably they probably don't even live in the United States. I get a lot of overseas love. I get a lot of culturally, like, super dope love from, I mean, countries I've never even heard of, and I don't even know if they even can speak English. So that just really shows me that people do listen. And I do understand that the marketing for the prison system and the thug situation and the whole bitch thing and the low level of what that is, and, you know, that has been propagated on purpose. A lot of y'all listen to hip-hop music, and when you think hip-hop, you think filthy, McNasty, evil, drill, trap. But that's not really where it came from, and that's not all of hip-hop. Hip-hop could be gospel. Most of our hip-hop, when we first started, was under an Islamic banner. An Islamism type of banner. Holistic. You know, we were teaching about Tantra. We were teaching about the Tao. We were teaching about metaphysics, the tree of life, and speaking in Phoenician. Shout out to Brother Batin. He was the first one that brought the ancient Phoenician in which we speak to that song, Get Live. Shout out to Slum Village and all of that. So even with that, the state of where we are today, it's cleanup time. The elders have to come back. Hip-hop is not a young man's game. That's the people trying to run that crap, the talk, the industry, and this. Because, you know, I don't see no jazz musician saying, well, jazz is a young man's game. I don't see rock and roll saying, oh, well, you know, the young people got it now, man. You know, they don't want to hear us. No. It's time for low self-esteem and the divide and conquer, the Willie Lynch, the young versus the old, and the this versus the that. It's time for all of that to be erased. Because the real problem is the elders are not passing the game down to the youth. I'm the way I am because some elders grabbed me, about four of them, said, look, young blood, look, this is what you're going to go through as a man in life. Where are the elders to come through in abundance, I mean? Or even have a label that does that, that sets people up for success and not prison or the grave? When do we get past taking advantage of the innocence of the youth, male and female, slipping them roofies, giving them alcohol that's tainted? You got minors drinking, drugging. Their brains aren't even developed yet. Your brain's not fully developed until you're in your 20s. We got to think about that.

0: people. The state, I see, you know, Luther Campbell turning it around. I'm seeing Lil Jon coming in. It used to be Crunk Juice, but now he's got like some calm water and, you know, he on some Zen type thing. Like, this is what we're talking about. And there's no hypocrisy there. It's okay to say, well, dang, you know what? I lived my life. I had to get these experiences to get me to this point. So now I'm going back to, dang, basically what Mud and them was talking about, what the Order and them was delivering back in the 90s. We've been here. We still here. Life without order is chaos. It's our fault. It's our problems. Women, ladies, young girls, you buy most of the hip hop out here. You are the number one patrons in the fans, the matriarch. What you listen to, you may not understand this, but that's what your eggs inside your body is listening to. When you're pregnant and you're eating and whatever and jamming to these songs, your child hears this. Your womb is important. Why? Because you make the babies, male and female. If there's a maniac on this planet, it came from a woman. You can't say, well, daddy. No, most of the daddies ain't even there. Let's just keep it real. Mama's baby, daddy's maybe. Ladies, y'all got to stop shifting the blame. Because if y'all was really on your game, Laura Hill would still be here doing the thing. Sexy Red probably wouldn't even exist. Let's just be for real. Let's just keep it real. We talk about Jay-Z and the controversy and Diddy, the diddler. He did. You empowered him. I met Diddy. I met Mace. They came over, shook our hands, okay, and kept moving. They had body paint on them, and we was at Atlanta Live. Yeah, Atlanta Live. 1996, 1997, something like that. So people have always, I've been to, not no Diddy parties, but I've been to parties and seen a lot of celebrities. That don't mean you got to join in. Just because they doing what they doing doesn't mean you have to do it too. Where do we start to say, well, look, man, y'all could go do the fuddy-duddy, whatever y'all getting into. I ain't hating on no LGBTQ, IA, whatever. Do you live your life? What I'm saying is, I got the S on my chest for straight and narrow. Respect my gangster. I'll respect yours. This is where we at. The respect has been lost. You can't make people be what you want them to be just because you sign them to a contract and you want to hold something over them, their dreams, their faith. These are our talents given to us from the Most High. There's no way in the world should be warped, perverted, transverse, transformed for any other society. The reason y'all catching what y'all catching is because you're in divine violation. You are violating the divine orders of individuals by not respecting the God inside of them because you want to play devil. Well, it's about to get hot. Islam.
1: Though I'm monolingual, I am deeply fascinated by words and languages. Control language is only because jargons, vocabulary, lingo, and tongues are concealed, veiled, guarded, masked, screened, and coded towards others intentionally, not to be taught, but not because they are unteachable. Upon the backs of black citizens, upon the backs of the poor, upon the backs of the working class, upon the backs of the middle class, rests privatization because of our hard-earned dollars, which is also, ironically, public dollars. Taxpayer dollars fund everything that is now privatized. With this, we uphold the privatization of hospitals, the privatization of schools, the privatization of loans, the privatization of airports, the privatization of our health care, the privatization of our tests, be they scholastic or medical, the privatization of our prisons, the privatization of our services, the privatization of our transits, the privatization of our companies, the privatization of our parks, the privatization of our food distribution companies, the privatization of our living arrangements, the privatization of our water, the privatization of our medicine, the privatization of our military, the privatization of our welfare or well-being, the privatization of our social services, the privatization of our public sector banks, the privatization of our stores, the privatization of our teachers' union. As we are here locked in, I ask, just how well has privatization served the public? Privatization is only interested in profit for them, the owners, the CEOs, and not the well-being of those in the public sector that uplift them, support them, patronize them, and assure that the doors remain open and lights remain on. Privatization is nothing but a club that writes a certain class and group off until November and December, and then come January, they've given back to the poor. Privatization refused to teach the inner city dwellers and rural city dwellers their language because they are the biggest consumers. How long must we, who are the public, fund privatization to only be left out, locked down, and hurting the most?
2: But then you have a huge number of white people who say, yes, let's keep it, but let's make it look like it's not what it is. And let's stay on that course. Let's be deceptive. Let's be hypocritical. Let's all get on the hypocritical wagon. Let's all smile when we're in pain and keep up the front. That's the best way of the future. Because we'll have more stability that way and less unrest. Keep these black people confused and robotized and walking around not knowing what to do and whatnot, or what's going on. Keep them ignorant so they don't even know what's going on or who's running things and really don't even care too much. Keep them in that state of mind. Because if we do it the old-fashioned way of just letting them know that, hey, white supremacy is here to stay forever, then they'll be angry and upset, and we'll have more problems. Yes, well, black people knew. Black people know that they want something different from what they're used to. They don't know too much about what it is, but they do know that they want something different in all areas of activity. They certainly want more money and a roof over their heads, and